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She said, you shouldn't say that. I said, well, baby, you know when you bend over, I see every bit of Christmas. When you bend back, I'm looking right into the new year. She said, honey, you know I gave up cigarettes for my New Year's resolution, but I didn't give up smoking.

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0: The Merry Mr. Chuck Berry. Before that, The Velvet Fog, Mel Torme. 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

0: 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On Saturday, October 24th, WBDY and the Bundy Museum of History and Art present Hiroya Tsukamoto in concert live in the Annex Theater. 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

All right, that was The Adventures with 11th Hour. You are listening to Johnny's Vinyl Bliss here. Coming to you from Binghamton, from the station of Binghamton Community Radio. We got some Susie and the Banshees coming up. We got some Billy Paul, some Sly and the Family Stone, James Brown, Lee Scratch Perry, Mandre, Talking Heads, Nikki West, Blues Creation, and more. We're going to go through some albums that I felt like bringing over and spinning tonight. We're going to start off with Susie and the Banshees with Peekaboo, followed by The Passenger.

All right, Susie and the Banshees with the Passenger. Okie dokie, we're going on to the Smiths off the album Strange Ways, Here We Come. We're going to hear I Started Something I Couldn't Finish.

0: All right, that was The Smiths with I Started Something I Couldn't Finish. We're going on to Lead Scratch Perry with Scientific Dance Hall, The Secret Laboratory.
1: Are we ready to go?
2: Okay.

All right, that was The Upsetter, Lee Scratch Perry with Secret Laboratory, a.k.a. Scientific Dance Hall. We're going on to Billy Paul, Peace, Holy Peace, Sly and the Family Stone, Let Me Hear It From You, and James Brown with the Famous Flames doing Night Train. Stay tuned, here comes more music on Johnny's Vinyl Bliss. I'm your host, Johnny P, and I am glad you're here. Stay tuned for Billy Paul.

from you. Let me hear it from you. If another man is home with you,

0: I wouldn't want you to do, girl.
1: Let me hear it from you, yeah. Let me hear it from you.

All right, that was James Brown in Night Train. We're going into Roy Brown with Falsos Constructores, followed by Rene Gonzalez in Studio One with Rock Me Baby, and then Mandre with Spirit Groove. I'll be back soon. This is Johnny P. You're listening to Johnny's Vinyl Bliss. Here's Roy Brown.

All right, that was Mandre with Spirit Groove. We are going to finish up the first hour of Johnny's Vinyl Bliss with your host, me, Johnny P. We're going to finish up with the Claypool Lennon Delirium off their first album, or double LP, Monolith of Phobos. We're going to hear the song and go out with Oxycontin Girl, but I want to say howdy hi ho to those in Oregon, those at Black Sheep Radio in Vermont, and those down south, anyone tuning in anywhere. Hello, hello, hello. I am glad you're here. This is a safe space for anyone and everyone. Here's Oxycontin Girls by the Lennon The Claypool Lennon Delirium. We'll see y'all next week. For those locally, I'll be back after the hour.

All right, you are listening to WBDY-LP Binghamton Community Radio. This is Johnny's Vinyl Bliss. I'm your host, Johnny P. We're going to get into it with Carson DiNazzo. This is Sun Soon.

All right, that was Carson DiNazio with Sun Soon. We are back for the second hour of Johnny's Vinyl Bliss. The phone lines are open. If you'd like to request an artist, you can do so. Please give me a call, 607-772-9179. Once again, that's 607-772-9179. If you want to dedicate a song or make a shout out, or ask for an artist, we can do that. 607-772-9179. We're getting into Colonel Les Claypool's Fearless Flying Frog Brigade. We're going to hear Hendershot.

You know, I really can't get over the beauty of it all. The beauty that is surf saxophones.

All right, that was Colonel Les Claypool and the Fearless Flying Frog Brigade with Hendershot. We're gonna go on to Yoke from their second LP, Caution. Social prescriptions may cause side effects. We're gonna hear Soul Storm. Here you go.

0: All right, that was Soul Storm by Yoke off their second album. Right now, we're going to get on to Lee Perry and the Upsetters with the return of Super Ape.
1: This is the

All right, that was the Upsetters off the album Return of the Super Ape. We're going to get into Mos Def and Talib Kweli with Black Star. We're going to hear Astronomy.

Right, that was Astronomy by Mos Def and Talib Kweli off the album Black Star. We're going to get into a little Bunny Wailer with Conqueror, followed by Nick West doing Nothing to It But to Do It.

All right, that was Nick West. We are moving on to Black Anger, Seattle, Tacoma area hip-hop group from the golden age of hip-hop. Here's Nonfiction by Black Anger.

All right, that was Black Anger with Nonfiction off their single. Had Nonfiction on one side and Temple Number 8 on the other for the B side. We're going to get into Little Blues Creation. This is from their 1969 album, Demon and 11 Children. Blues Creation is coming to you out of Japan. They were early on the front of the scene for the beginning of what became known as heavy metal, around the same time as Black Sabbath and Led Zeppelin were starting out. Here's Blues Creation, Sooner or Later.

All right, that was Blues Creation from the 1969 album Demon and 11 Children. That was Sooner or Later. We're going on, jumping ahead 10 years to 1979. This is on Illegal Records. It's called Root Boy Slim and the Sex Change Band with the Rootettes. We're going to hear the song World War III. This is Root Boy Slim.

All right, that was World War III by The Root Slim, by Root Boy Slim and the Sex Change Band with The Rootettes. We're going on to Linton Kwesi Johnson off LKJ in Dub. We're going to hear Iron Bar. Stay tuned. We're wrapping up soon. You're listening to Johnny's Vinyl Bliss on WBDY, Binghamton Community Radio.

0: The police start to giggle. Mama, make I tell you what I'm going to Jim. Mama, make I tell you what I'm going to do. Them thump him in the belly and it turn to jelly. Them
1: all right, that was Linton Kwesi Johnson. We're getting into Burning Spear with African Postman, and we're going to finish up the two-hour show, live show from the studios with Come Rain or Shine by The Signatures. Here's Burning Spear with African Postman.

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That's why I got into the vodka one night. My parents got frantic, didn't know what to do. But I saw some crazy scenes before I came to. Now, do you think I was crazy?

0: to 2026 Talks, where we're following our democracy in historic times.
1: I think in reality, what it actually means in the American context is that you want to replace American workers with foreign workers, and you want boys to play in girls' sports. That's what unites the socialists that I see running across the United States of America today.
0: This is Vice President J.D. Vance's definition of socialism. Though Republicans blame democratic socialist ideas for raising the federal debt, data show Americans have warmed up to socialism. A new Gallup poll finds 43% of Americans view socialism positively, the highest since polling of Americans' views of economic systems began in 2010. But other reports show democratic socialist candidates are only a fraction of those running in this year's midterms. States like Maryland have seen DSA candidates win state legislative races, though efforts to win federal elections haven't gone as well. Other polls show these candidates aren't reaching black and brown voters. Christiane Marguerite with Progressive Maryland suggests Democratic politicians lean further into economic populism that challenges capitalism and the status quo.
2: When people organize, come together, and elect the candidates who we can trust to be a voice for us in government and actually be working to shift the power, then that's how we win.
0: Advocates are demanding action after an ICE agent shot a man in New York City with his 5-year-old child in the car. Early information finds agents were attempting to arrest someone when another person who wasn't part of the arrest was shot. The man was taken to a hospital for non-life-threatening injuries. It comes less than a month after ICE agents shot a man in Austin, with more than 24 people having been shot by federal immigration enforcement this year. Yaritza Mendez is with Make the Road New York.
3: These are not officials who have gone rogue. This is an agency that has been armed to the teeth and given an unlimited budget in service of a xenophobic agenda. The violence is the point. Terrorizing our families is the point.
0: Mayor Zohar Mamdani is asking President Donald Trump to end all immigration enforcement in the city, and Governor Kathy Hochul is demanding a full and transparent investigation into the shooting. In the lead-up to the midterms, PNS is highlighting important polls. A new poll finds Puerto Rico statehood is a deciding issue for Hispanic voters nationwide this year. More than 2/3 of Hispanic voters and Puerto Ricans support this as a way to reduce costs for the island territory's families. Other polls show most American voters support statehood, but this isn't across the political spectrum. Martin Rivera with the Puerto Rico Statehood Council says statehood can help with the territory's pending Medicaid cliff.
4: Puerto Rico is treated differently than the states when it comes to several benefits, including Medicaid. And instead of the amount allotted and the federal matching rate that's allotted based on poverty level, Puerto Rico gets a block grant.
0: Medicaid is the island's primary health care system, and Puerto Rico's current $4 billion block grant expires in September 2027. Without congressional action, the funding reverts to baseline levels, dropping federal contributions to less than a quarter of previous funding. I'm Edwin J. Vieira for Pacifica Network and Public News Service. 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
9: Michigan is a fascinating state. It's a political swing state where elections can be decided by a razor-thin margin. It's an interesting mix of rural and urban, and Michigan has a huge population of seniors. More than 20% of residents are over 65. Our guest today is on the forefront of seniors advocacy in the Great Lakes State, as it's known. She is Paula Cunningham, State Director of AARP Michigan, a dynamic and warm personality, as you will see. And she and I will talk about the state of caregiving in Michigan and the nation, about home and community-based care for our seniors, and the future of Social Security, including how to engage younger adults to rally behind this program. Paula Cunningham joins us from Lansing, Michigan. Good afternoon, Paula.
10: Hi, how are you today, Walter?
9: I'm doing great. Now, the viewers can't see you, but I can, and I see that you have the state of Maryland colors on your sweater, black, yellow, and red, even though you're in Michigan.
10: Yes, but you know what? I have a soft spot for Maryland. I don't know if you're aware of this, but I have a daughter who lives in Lana, Maryland, and I have a granddaughter who's in Maryland, so I'm a big fan of Maryland as well, big supporter of Maryland. So, yeah, we can have more than one state loyalty.
9: That's right, and it's my home state, and I'm so glad that your daughter and granddaughter chose to live in Maryland.
10: Yes.
9: And I hope you get to see them often.
10: I do. I visit frequently. As a matter of fact, she's 8 months old and I've seen her every month. Does that tell you anything?
5: Oh, it tells me you're a wonderful grandmother for starters. Well, I want to start the conversation by saying that I don't know if everyone out there understands that AARP doesn't just have a national office, but it has state offices. And you're the head of the Michigan State Office for AARP. And I was just wondering if you could tell folks what it is that you all do in the Michigan State Office of AARP.
10: Well, thank you for that. Yes, AARP has offices in every single state, as well as Puerto Rico, District of Columbia, and the Virgin Islands. So there are 53 different offices throughout the country. And we've been doing a little bit more work worldwide as well in terms of brain health. But in the state of Michigan, which is my stomping ground, we advocate on behalf of older adults, those are 50 years and older, and their communities and their families, everything from caregiving to not becoming victims of fraud, to maintaining, securing, preserving Social Security, to age-friendly communities, anything that impacts the life of an older adult, you can consider AARP to be a wise friend and a fierce defender of those issues.
5: And in the state of Michigan, you not only have a large senior population, you have 1.6 million family caregivers. Those are the folks taking care of family members and usually taking time off work to do that. Would you say that we're in a sort of caregiving crisis in this nation right now?
10: Yes, excellent question. And I wish more and more people would stop and think about older adults. Michigan is one of the fastest aging states in the nation. We are the fourth fastest aging state in the nation. And so whatever you're hearing, listening to this podcast, ask yourself, what does that mean if you have older adults in your state and they're increasing? Because we all know that there'll be more people over the age of 65 than under the age of 18 in just 5 years or so. What does that mean for transportation? What does it mean for housing? What does it mean for the economy? What does it mean for the workforce? And so anything that impacts those older adults, AARP is a strong advocate to make certain that they live their life with dignity and respect. And people in states need to pay attention. The older adults will continue to contribute to the economy, even when the economy goes south, because they still get their Social Security dollars, thank goodness. They still have their source of income. They still need health care. They still buy cars. They still go to dinner. They still go to the movies or entertainment. So you want older adults in your community. You want to do everything possible to make certain they stay there.
5: And caregiving comes with some expenses. According to your statistics, more than 3 out of every 4 family caregivers incur out-of-pocket expenses for caregiving. And then, of course, 53% of them have to balance full or part-time employment with caregiving or perhaps give up work altogether for a while. 46% of caregivers report financial setbacks. And here's an eye-opener. 1 in 3 caregivers experience high emotional stress. It sounds like caregiving comes at quite a cost.
10: Yeah, it's a topic that's near and dear to my heart because these family caregivers, these 1.6, actually almost 1.7 million family caregivers, unpaid family caregivers here in the state of Michigan, they're doing the state a favor. In addition to taking care of their loved ones and doing it out of the goodness of their heart and because they care about that person, because for every dollar that the state spends to send someone to a long-term care facility, they can save $2 if they allow them to have more home and community-based services. The state could actually save money by allowing people to age in place in their own home. And when we do research and surveys, Walter, 90% of everyone we talk to would prefer to age in place in their own home, a familiar territory for them, a place that they're used to, a place where they can get a hug from their grandkids or look out their own window and see their own backyard. They want to age in place. And for an employer, if you have a caregiver that's taking care of someone and they're employed, you're losing about $7,000 a year just in terms of non-productivity. They have to take them to the nursing home. They have to take them to the doctor's appointment. They have to take them places. So this benefits everyone. The more services you can have for people to stay in their own home, age in place, helps everyone. And we want, in Michigan, we want older adults to stay in Michigan and not go somewhere else because, first of all, we value them. We value their wisdom. We value their expertise. We value the life that they've led, and we want them to feel respected and to have a place that they can call home, and that's here in Michigan, and we're doing everything we can to make certain they have choices as they age.
5: And I do want to talk about Medicaid, home-based, and community services in a little bit, and also the impact of Trump's big, ugly bill on those services. But first, AARP Michigan supported legislation in the Michigan state legislature. It was a bill called HB 5214 by Representative Kathy Schmaltz. What would that bill do for family caregivers?
10: Well, we know for a fact that family caregivers spend out of pocket. They spend money out of pocket, whether it's to build a ramp, whether it's to put some grab bars into the bathroom, or whether it's to widen doors or wheelchairs. They spend money out of pocket. We're saying to the state of Michigan, to our elected officials, let's give folks certain income levels, let's give them a little bit of tax credit for the out-of-pocket expenses that they have. Currently, this legislation was calling for like $2,000 tax credit, so that if you have like $4,000 of receipts that you can turn in, you can get up to $2,000 of that money back. Again, taking care of a loved one at home saves the state money. This is not new money. We're not asking for a new allocation. Let's recognize the fact that a family member is taking care of their loved one in their own pocket to take care of some of the expenses, transportation, again, some of the retrofitting of doorways or whatever it might be. There's no tax credit, no break for them whatsoever. And we were able to give businesses all sorts of breaks during COVID, and I support that. So what about family caregivers who are saving the state money? Can we give them a little bit of a tax break in order to keep their loved one at home and to help reimburse them for some of those expenses?
5: And do you know whether Michigan is leading the charge in this way? Are other states experimenting with similar legislation?
10: Absolutely. It's one of the things that I love about AARP is that we identify issues all over the country that are important to older adults. And you'd be amazed at how much similarity there are, whether you are in Tennessee or whether you are in Maine or whether you're in Maryland. The issues remain pretty consistent with older adults. And so other states, yes, they are also looking at some kind of credit for caring. Our national office, from a federal standpoint, is looking at giving some credit for caring as well. And so it is an issue that is not just resonating in Michigan, but it's resonating throughout the country. Again, because caregivers go into their own pockets to help take care of their loved ones. And, you know, where there's an income cap on who gets the reimbursement or not, we'll see. But at least let's try to do something for those who are trying to save their state money in Michigan, but even more importantly, taking care of their loved ones at home, which is where they want to be, which is where I'd certainly want to be.
5: Absolutely. And I want to dive into the home-based care versus nursing home in just a minute or two. Staying on the national level for a minute, caregivers can suffer later, like upon retirement. If they've taken time out of the workforce, that means that their Social Security earnings history is not as robust as it would have been if they were working those years. So we at the National Committee have supported a caregiver credit in Social Security so that you're credited something for those years that you took off from work to care for a loved one. What's your position on that?
10: Well, you know, anything that we can do to help caregivers, to support caregivers, we're certainly supportive of that. We think that they are unsung heroes, heroes throughout the country. They go about their lives and not complain, and yet they are doing heaven's work, quite frankly, in terms of taking care of their loved one. I'll never forget when we did a meet and greet when I first started at AARP. One of the women stood up. She had been to two tours of duty, and she said the hardest work she's ever done was taking care of someone with no help, taking care of her mother when she came home and there was zero help for her. We forget about that because, again, they do what they do out of a sense of love and commitment to their family member. But we need to give them some support. Like you said, here in Michigan, 1.7 million unpaid family caregivers, and they are saving the state money. They are taking care of those who have taken care of us in prior years in terms of work. So the Social Security, giving them some kind of a credit when they have to step out of the workplace and they're missing out on their Social Security, anything that we can do to help caregivers, I think we'd be supportive of.
5: And I know that my family, our family members have had to take time out to help both my in-laws and my elderly parents. We haven't had to stop working, but try to fit it in around everything else we're doing. So I can only imagine the strain on people who are doing that 24/7. What about you? Have you had some personal experience with family caregiving, Paula?
10: I have. My mother and my father, both of whom are now deceased, but lived in Ohio. When my father was very ill, I would go down every week every weekend. And then once he passed, I went down at least every other weekend to try to help take care of my mom, who stayed in their own home until their death. And so it was a labor of love. I never begrudged it, never thought about not wanting to do it. You want to be able to take care of them. But every now and then, and I was in a very fortunate state, I didn't need the extra help, you know, at the time, because thank heaven that we just didn't need it. But I've watched so many people who are just struggling. They're not struggling with the person they're taking care of, but they're struggling to make ends meet, you know, in terms of the finances that are involved with that. I remember we did some caregiving storytelling, and I'll never forget the one woman who said that she sold her wedding ring once her husband died just to help pay for her prescription drugs. And they had been married for over 50-some years, and she had to sell her wedding ring. When people making decisions whether they buy prescription drugs or whether they pay their rent or buy groceries or cut their medication in half, shouldn't have to do that in the United States of America.
5: No, you should not. One of the wealthiest countries in the world. Let's go back to that statistic that I referenced earlier. One in three caregivers experience high emotional stress during caregiving. I don't mean to ask a naive question, but why is that? And what kind of emotional stresses are they feeling? How is that manifesting itself?
10: What we see so many times play out is that you forget about your own health and well-being while you're taking care of someone else. They become the priority, right? Your central focal point is making sure that person has what they need. So if you don't sleep at night because you're getting up to try to help them, then you're not getting the sleep you need. If you are making decisions about what to purchase, you're going to make sure that they have what they need before you maybe take a vacation or before you take any time off or do whatever you need to do for your own mental health and well-being. The stress level is high. First of all, that's your loved one. That's someone that you care about. You're going through that emotional turmoil. Then in addition, you're there day, night, afternoon, morning, trying to make sure that they're taken care of. And I've seen it. You've seen it too, Walter, where caregivers end up getting sick before the people they're taking care of are deceased. So how about you, Walter? Have you been taking care of someone or have you gone through that?
5: Yes, I had to be a caregiver, again, not full-time, but I had to be a caregiver to my dad before he passed away and also help manage his affairs. And then my mother, God bless, is 91, and she's...
10: Oh, wonderful.
5: Thank you. And she's in a good, solid assisted living facility, but that doesn't mean that she doesn't need help from the family or that there haven't been crises where we've had to step in and give time and energy toward that. I did want to note that, and I'm not really talking about my family in particular, but another stressor can be that the person you're caring for may or may not be mentally competent, but they may not know what their level of decision-making acuity is at this point. And you may disagree with them, but they still may have control. Is that not also another stressor that they may not want to do what you think is best or vice versa?
10: Well, you know, that's true whether they have any kind of mental deficiency or not. You know, older adults have a mind of their own. We've all learned that, mm-hmm. right? Many of them are set in their ways. But absolutely, that is another type of stressor. ARP has some material like Preparative Care is the name of the brochure. You can find it online, but it's Preparative Care. And it tells you things that you need to talk about before you get into that kind of a situation. Like, do you have durable power of attorney? Who's going to make decisions? What's the medication? If something were to happen, who knows what medication your loved one is taking and where those medications are? Who knows about their bills and getting to the bank account to pay those bills? So, you know, this is a whole checklist. And I always advise people to look at that checklist while you're healthy, while there is not an issue, and then kind of go through all the things that you need to know in case something or when something happens. Because Rosalind Carter said that either you're going to be a caregiver, you know a caregiver, or you're going to need a caregiver. So it's going to impact all of us one way, one day.
5: Absolutely. And we have a wonderful episode with an author who wrote a book about financial caregiving. It's all dedicated to the financial and practical end of things. And you can find that episode at youearnthis.org. So, Paula, I said we were going to get to the whole home and community-based services issue. Medicaid pays for the lion's share of long-term care in America. A lot of people think it's Medicare, but it isn't. It's Medicaid if you're income eligible and meet the other criteria. Like you said, people prefer to be at home as they age or to age in place, which is the term of art right now, I think. And yet there are millions of seniors still in nursing homes and institutions, but outcomes appear to be better if you can stay at home and get the care you need. Every state is different, in how much they put toward home and community-based care versus nursing home care. How does Michigan stack up there?
10: We suck.
5: We suck, okay. Don't sugarcoat it, Paul.
10: We absolutely do. We are like 34th in the nation in terms of the allocation of dollars that go to long-term assisted living versus home and community-based services. We advocate for that on a regular basis. I'm not afraid to say that the nursing home lobbying efforts here are extensive, and it's challenging to go up against the nursing home industry, although we will continue to do that. It's not even new dollars, but just rebalancing that allocation. But every single time we do it, it is a fight. And we can't get anyone to take a look at all of that. So you can see I feel quite passionate about that.
5: Yeah, and we like that passion. That's no problem. That's fine. What isn't helping is the Trump administration in the following ways. First of all, the Trump administration has attempted to loosen some new nursing home requirements, rules that the Biden administration put into place, including requiring actual registered nurses to be on the premises, which we supported, but the Trump administration is trying to reverse that, or they may already have. Even worse, though, what they called the big, beautiful bill cut nearly $1 trillion from Medicaid, and that is going to prevent some states from having a more robust home and community-based services program because those programs are optional under federal law. Did I get that right?
10: Yeah, I believe you did. Yeah. Yes. States have jurisdiction over how they allocate those dollars for home and community-based services. And let me hasten to say that ARP, I said it before, we are nonpartisan and we have been nonpartisan, but we fight and advocate for those older adults. And so, again, having options, that's all we're saying, is we want people to have options as they age, options that will allow them to age with dignity and with respect.
5: We could not agree more with everything you just said, so thank you for that. Going back to Social Security for a minute.
10: Yes.
5: It's a delicate issue to talk about because, yes, the Social Security trustees predict that the Social Security trust funds will become depleted in the early 2030s. The Congressional Budget Office just came out with its own figures that track with that. Of course, we tell people not to panic. There is legislation in Congress, mostly on the Democratic side, that would protect and strengthen Social Security's finances for the foreseeable future, but that has not moved anywhere in the current Congress. The next Congress and the next Senate almost certainly will have to deal with this. Senators elected in 2028 will be in office almost right up until the time the trust fund is projected to be depleted. I know you're nonpartisan and don't take a stand on these particular things. Just for the listeners, we advocate adjusting the payroll wage cap so that the wealthy pay their fair share. But there are lots of other solutions, some good, some bad, some we like, some we don't. Are you hearing a lot of worry from seniors or near seniors in Michigan about the future of Social Security, and what do you tell them?
10: Absolutely. We even did like a man on the street videos last year regarding Social Security, and what would it mean if you had your Social Security cut by 20%? What would that mean for folks?
5: And when you say a 20% cut, I believe you're referring to the automatic roughly 20% cut in benefits that would happen in the early 2030s if we allow the trust fund to become depleted.
10: Absolutely. I don't have the numbers right on top of my head, but a large percentage of people, I think it's something like 47 or 37%, that is their sole source of income. Their sole source of income here in Michigan. And then let's say like 50-some percent, that is their main source of income. So just think about that. If that's your sole source or your main source of income and it's cut by 20%, what does that mean for you? And so we're telling folks, listen, don't panic, but just make certain you are aware. It's an information campaign. Make certain that you ask any candidate for office. Don't just ask them, do you support Social Security? Because right. You know they're going to say yes. But what are you going to do to fix it, to make certain that you get your 100% of the dollars that you've earned, I'll say it again, that you've earned, that you're going to get those dollars back when you get ready to retire, that they're going to be there for you. So we want people to be informed that this is an issue, that don't wait till the 13th hour to fix this. There are several options out there, as you just mentioned, looking at the cap. But older adults are concerned. Am I going to be able to continue to get my Social Security? People living to 85, 90 years old, They want to know that their income is not going to be drastically reduced as a result of Social Security not being fully funded. And so as many people as will hear this podcast, please share it with someone else. Ask elected officials, what will you do to preserve and protect Social Security? So if you do nothing, then shame on Congress, shame on all of us. If you do nothing, my understanding is that trust fund would be, you'd only receive about 80% of your Social Security in by 2035, I believe it is. But like you said, Walter, in 2028, the people that we elect in Congress are going to be the ones dealing with this issue. And we just want to make certain that they know that it is a concern for older adults. And young people already don't think it's going to be there. But you know what we've learned here in Michigan is that young people know their aunt or their aunt, their uncle or their grandma who's getting Social Security, and they're fighting on their behalf, whether it's there for them or not. They're saying, well, listen, don't take this from my mom, my grandmother, my grandfather. They're depending on their Social Security. So we're getting young people involved with this conversation as well.
5: So, Paul, I'm so glad you brought it up because that is where I was going to go next, the generational.
10: I read your mind.
5: You read my mind over Zoom. The generational divide between the older and the younger over Social Security. Some think tanks on the right are really trying hard to divide the generations and tell young people that Social Security is a ripoff. They shouldn't have to be paying for the older generations, et cetera, et cetera. We call BS on that. There also are a lot of young people who, if you ask them, they'll say, oh, Social Security isn't going to be around for me. And of course, you kind of addressed that a minute ago. It will be around for you if we all advocate for it and don't let our guard down. One thing that's really impressive about your operation is that you have a younger staffer, Sadie Shattuck, who works on this very issue of outreach to younger people. Isn't that right?
10: Absolutely. And she is gaining momentum. It's not declining. We started out with like maybe 12 or 13 young people. We call them our thought leadership council. Mm-hmm. And it's gaining momentum. They're even testifying and ready to march or do whatever they need to do. Hopefully that doesn't come to that. And you're right, Walter. They're saying, well, for us, if I'm 20 years old, 22, 24, 28, whatever, just give me my money. Let me invest it. And I'll do better than the state government because it's not going to be around anyway. But we know for a fact that's not true. As soon as the first crisis comes, you take that money and you go pay for your car or pay for your roof or pay for whatever. This is money that you have now put away for a time that you can retire and get that money. If you don't believe it's going to be there, there's nothing I can do about that if you're a young person. But what we're learning, Walter, is that there are people saying, well, listen, it may not be there for me as a 24-year-old, but I know my Aunt Nellie or my Aunt Beth or my Uncle George who depends on their Social Security, and I'm fighting for them to make certain that it's in there. And what they're learning, what we're finding these young folks are learning, is that the more they dig into this issue, the more they realize that this is such a wonderful safety net for people later in life that they hadn't really thought about before.
5: You're making some very excellent points, Paula, I must say. But I'm glad you brought the point up about, oh, I could have just taken my money and invested in the stock market and I don't need Social Security for my retirement. Well, what if you were about to retire in 2008 and your 401k was in the stock market? You were very much out of luck. The market goes up and down. You don't know when it's going to go up and down. Social Security is a much safer bet, at least for that basic financial security. Of course, augment Social Security with 401k or IRAs or anything else you want to do. But let's not get rid of Social Security and replace it with private investments. I did want to ask, because we are ramping up our own campaign here to educate young folks about Social Security, what kinds of events or outreach is Sadie doing at AARP Michigan in order to reach these younger folks?
10: Well, I think the younger folks are actually reaching out to other younger folks. You know, once they get engaged with us and they realize what's going on, like we've had them testify about age-friendly communities and why an age-friendly community is important. Because if we can help that next generation understand those needs, they then begin to see themselves, life goes fast. They'll see themselves needing these same kinds of things, or at least they know someone who does. So anything that impacts those older adults and the contributions that they make to society and the respect that these young folks have for older adults.
5: That is fantastic. I hope we can replicate that here in terms of reaching younger folks. Before we go, because this conversation has gone really fast, before we go, is there anything else you want us to know about what AARP Michigan is doing or what people of all ages should be keeping in mind right now about aging and financial security and health security?
10: Well, thank you for that. But just pay attention, please. You know, I know that people have so many competing priorities, but please pay attention, because whether it impacts you today, it's going to impact you tomorrow. Whether we're talking about an age-friendly community where you can age in place, or you're talking about Social Security, which millions of Americans depend on, or you're talking about affordable housing, transportation, all this impacts everyone. So please pay attention, lift your voice, and make certain that you vote, but also make certain that you know who you're voting for and what they stand for.
5: I can't think of a better way to end this, especially this particular year. Paula Cunningham, thank you so much for doing this interview with us.
10: Well, you know, we appreciate you and Max and the whole team over there. You're phenomenal folks, and we appreciate all the work that you do and look forward to continuing to work with you.
5: Right back at you. Thank you, Paula.
10: Thank you. You take care.
5: And for more resources and to learn more about everything that Paula and her team are doing, visit aarp.org/states/Michigan. And of course, the website for this show and for our sister podcast is youearnthis.org. That's youearnthis.org. Our producer is Melanie Riley. Our engineer is Shahab Shakui. Our story editor is Donna Lack. And our editor is Steve Lack. The You Earned This jingle was written by Walter Gottlieb, arranged by Jeff Gruber and our You Earned This singers, and recorded at Blue House Productions in Silver Spring, Maryland. Special thanks to our colleagues at the National Committee to Preserve Social Security and Medicare, who helped make this program possible. I'm Walter Gottlieb, reminding you, you earned this.
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1: Welcome to 2026 Talks, where we're following our democracy in historic times.
2: Hey, how are you? Well, they're
3: I think in reality, what it actually means in the American context is that you want to replace American workers with foreign workers, and you want boys to play in girls' sports. That's what unites the socialists that I see running across the United States of America today.
1: This is Vice President J.D. Vance's definition of socialism. Though Republicans blame democratic socialist ideas for raising the federal debt, data show Americans have warmed up to socialism. A new Gallup poll finds 43% of Americans view socialism positively, the highest since polling of Americans' views of economic systems began in 2010. But other reports show Democratic Socialist candidates are only a fraction of those running in this year's midterms. States like Maryland have seen DSA candidates win state legislative races, though efforts to win federal elections haven't gone as well. Other polls show these candidates aren't reaching black and brown voters. Christiane Marguerite with Progressive Maryland suggests Democratic politicians lean further into economic populism that challenges capitalism and the status quo.
4: When people organize, come together, and elect the candidates who we can trust to be a voice for us in government and actually be working to shift the power, then that's how we win.
1: Advocates are demanding action after an ICE agent shot a man in New York City with his five-year-old child in the car. Early information finds agents were attempting to arrest someone when another person who wasn't part of the arrest was shot. The man was taken to a hospital for non-life-threatening injuries. It comes less than a month after ICE agents shot a man in Austin, with more than two dozen people having been shot by federal immigration enforcement this year. Yaritza Mendez is with Make the Road New York.
5: These are not officials who have gone rogue. This is an agency that has been armed to the teeth and given an unlimited budget in service of a xenophobic agenda. The violence is the point. Terrorizing our families is the point.
1: Mayor Zohar Mamdani is asking President Donald Trump to end all immigration enforcement in the city, and Governor Kathy Hochul is demanding a full and transparent investigation into the shooting. In the lead-up to the midterms, PNS is highlighting important polls. A new poll finds Puerto Rico statehood is a deciding issue for Hispanic voters nationwide this year. More than two-thirds of Hispanic voters and Puerto Ricans support this as a way to reduce costs for the island territory's families. Other polls show most American voters support statehood, but this isn't across the political spectrum. Martin Rivera with the Puerto Rico Statehood Council says statehood can help with the territory's pending Medicaid cliff.
6: Puerto Rico is treated differently than the states when it comes to several benefits, including Medicaid. And instead of the amount allotted and the federal matching rate that's allotted based on poverty level, Puerto Rico gets a block grant.
1: Medicaid is the island's primary health care system, and Puerto Rico's current $4 billion block grant expires in September 2027. Without congressional action, the funding reverts to baseline levels, dropping federal contributions to less than a quarter of previous funding. I'm Edwin J. Vieira for Pacifica Network and Public News Service. 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

0: It's that age-old tale of love and marriage and money. You're on the Soundbeat. You're listening to the opening overture of Franz Lehár's 1910 operetta, Der Graf von Luxemburg. We are often our own harshest critics. Before its debut, Lehár called the piece sloppy work, completely useless. Despite his opinion, the play ran for 299 straight performances in its original run. The story tells of a bankrupt playboy count approached by a Russian prince with a semi-indecent proposal. He'll pay the count's debts if the count agrees to marry the object of his affection. The marriage would be a sham, but really, what marriage isn't? Sorry, happy anniversary, honey. Anyway, the move would make her royalty, a divorce would make her single, and the prince would make her his wife. How could it possibly go wrong? Find out right now at soundbeat.org. This episode was written in part by Syracuse University student Craig Kober as part of the Soundbeat class partnership. Soundbeat is produced at the Belfer Audio Archive, Syracuse University Library. I'm Brett Barry.
1: 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On Saturday, October 24th, WBDY and the Bundy Museum of History and Art present Hiroya Tsukamoto in concert live in the Annex Theater. The Annex is located behind the historic Harlow Bundy House at 129 Main Street on Binghamton's west side. 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For more information, you may visit bundymuseum.org. Once again, that is Hiroya Tsukamoto, Saturday, October 24th at the Bundy Museum.

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do. Well, I guess I could get stoned and let the past paint pictures in my head. Kill a fifth of Thunderbird and try to write a sad song.

0: I'm Dr. Anthony Lizowitz, and this is Climate Connections. In the Monterey Bay area of California, a coalition of groups is investing tens of millions of dollars in wetland restoration, wildfire fuel reduction, and other land management projects that will make the region more resilient to climate change. But these efforts require more than money.
1: We need local workforce to be able to do that work.
0: Jesse Troller Ojeda is with the California Marine Sanctuary Foundation, one of the coalition members. She says to help build that workforce, the group is partnering with local colleges and an educational nonprofit to train students in a range of skills. Hartnell College in Salinas is teaching people trade skills like chainsaw use to prepare them for jobs in forestry or habitat restoration. Students at the University of California, Santa Cruz are learning to pilot drones, which can help with coastal monitoring efforts.
1: For instance, one student's doing sand erosion studies.
0: And graduate students at Cal State Monterey Bay are assisting with research in the field.
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0: who are ready to help their region adapt to climate change now and long into the future. Climate Connections is produced by the Yale Center for Environmental Communication. 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
3: Hello, ahlan wa sahlan, and welcome to another episode of Arab Voices, a syndicated radio talk show that airs on dozens of radio stations in the U.S. and Europe since 2002. This is Saeed, executive producer and host of Arab Voices. During this episode of Arab Voices, episode number 1237, I will have three segments. First, we will listen to the Electronic Intifada newscast, a summary of the latest developments in occupied Palestine and Lebanon, including the ongoing Israeli genocide in the Gaza Strip, the ongoing Israeli atrocities and ethnic cleansing in the occupied West Bank, and the ongoing relentless Israeli attacks on Lebanon. During the second segment, I will share with you a Middle East Eye opinion titled Palestine Will Outlast Blair and His Grotesque Board of Peace by Sumaya Al-Ghannouchi, a writer and expert on Middle East politics, explaining that former UK Prime Minister Tony Blair's diplomatic efforts, particularly his demand that the Palestinian Authority replace the term Palestine in school textbooks with the biblically delivered Israeli term Samaria, represents a monstrous demand for a people to participate in their own cultural and historical erasure. Ghannouchi says that by framing this demand as a condition for peace and reform, Blair is prioritizing Israeli interests rather than acting as a neutral mediator within the so-called Board of Peace. She emphasizes that despite these systemic and diplomatic pressures, Palestinian identity, memory, and connection to the land will persist, enduring any attempts to erase them. In our third segment, we'll bring you the keynote address from CARE Chicago's 23rd anniversary gala, delivered by Anna Kasparian, executive producer and host of The Young Turks, the largest online news network in the country. Let's begin with the Electronic Intifada newscast, a summary of the latest developments in occupied Palestine and Lebanon, presented by Noura Burrows-Friedman, Associate Editor at the Electronic Intifada.
4: This is the Electronic Intifada newscast. I'm Noura Burrows-Friedman, Associate Editor at the Electronic Intifada. It's day 1091 of Israel's genocide in Gaza. Here's a brief summary of some of the latest developments this week in Palestine and Lebanon. Israel killed at least 6 Palestinians and injured 13 in an attack on a passenger van towing a trailer in the Tal al-Hawa neighborhood of Gaza City on Wednesday. Footage by journalist Abed Sabah shows crowds of people running from Israeli strikes in the aftermath of the attack and mangled bodies lying on the ground. The Electronic Intifada's contributor Mohammed Assad reported from the scene.
5: An attack small bus worked as a taxi in Gaza Strip in this situation. So we have a high number of people killed and injured in this attack by Israeli drone now in western side of Gaza City.
4: In a separate attack on Wednesday, Israel killed a prominent journalist and broadcaster working at the Holy Quran radio station in Khan Yunis. Mohammed Abdulaziz al-Najjar was targeted by a missile fired from an Israeli quadcopter drone. The Gaza government media office stated that since October 2023, Israel has now killed 263 journalists and media workers in Gaza. Al-Najjar's loved ones grieved over his body, which was wrapped in a white shroud under his press vest. Reporters say that Israel decapitated him in the attack, so his children weren't able to see their father's face one last time. Journalist Abdullah Al-Attar recorded this footage from the hospital morgue. Also on Wednesday, a Palestinian woman was killed and her husband was seriously wounded in an Israeli airstrike on their home in Gaza City. The Anadolu News Agency said that an Israeli helicopter gunship fired at least one missile at their house. Another Israeli attack on Wednesday injured 3 Palestinians inside homes in the Shujaiya neighborhood of eastern Gaza City, and Israeli artillery heavily shelled nearby areas. On Tuesday, September 29th, 2 Palestinians were killed when Israel fired a missile from a drone at a group of people gathered in the Halawa displacement camp in Jabalia, in northern Gaza. The Palestinian Center for Human Rights reported that 7 others were wounded. Another Israeli drone attack injured 4 Palestinians in the nearby Jabalia refugee camp, PCHR stated. Earlier in the day, a 17-year-old child, Rania Maher Salama Saed, succumbed to serious wounds she sustained a few days before when Israeli vehicles opened fire on a displacement camp in southern Mawasi. The Palestinian Center for Human Rights reported that Israeli drones targeted a residential apartment in western Gaza City at around 3 in the morning, killing 47-year-old Ezzedin Abdelaziz Ahmed Albik and 25-year-old Mohannad Abouful. Albik was a commander in the Qassam Brigades, the armed wing of Hamas. A massive funeral procession was held later in the day on Tuesday in the streets of Gaza City, and Al Arabi TV journalist Islam Badr reported from the scene. And just past midnight on Tuesday morning, PCHR reports that Israeli military vehicles opened fire on a neighborhood in the central Gaza town of Deir al-Balah, shooting 21-year-old Ahmed Khalid Awad Abu Mur in the head. He died at Al Aqsa Martyrs Hospital. A 19-year-old woman, Amal Al-Ejla, was killed in an Israeli drone strike while she was on the rooftop of her home in Gaza City on Monday afternoon. She was 7 months pregnant. Her husband sustained critical injuries, PCHR reported. An Israeli strike on a residential apartment in Gaza City's Al-Nasser neighborhood set the building on fire, killing at least one Palestinian and injuring several others. A video by Firas Shabat shows wounded children on hospital beds being attended to by physicians, with the kids shaking in absolute terror. A Palestinian elder, Ghazi Ali Mohammed Al-Arbid, was killed when Israeli soldiers opened fire on homes and displacement tents on Sunday, September 27th, near Beit Lahia in northern Gaza. Hours earlier, an Israeli drone fired a missile at a civilian vehicle in Gaza City, killing 42-year-old Shadi Abu Hasira and injuring another person. Reporter Mahmoud Rehan filmed the aftermath of the strike as passersby tried to extinguish the burning car. A 17-year-old child, Tarek Al-Masri, was shot in the head by Israeli forces in Khan Yunis also on Sunday. The Palestinian Center for Human Rights said that the gunfire came from Israeli military positions inside the so-called Yellow Line east of the city. He was taken to the hospital but was pronounced dead approximately 2 hours later. On Sunday morning, a 28-year-old man, Oday Al-Assar, was injured in an Israeli drone strike which targeted a group of people in Mawasi Khan Yunis. He later died at Nasser Medical Complex. PCHR reported that an 8-year-old boy, Mohammed Al-Shakrit, was shot and killed by Israeli soldiers stationed inside the Yellow Line east of Mawasi Khan Yunis on Saturday, September 26th. The child was inside his family's displacement tent when Israeli soldiers opened fire. They shot him in the abdomen. Since the beginning of the so-called ceasefire in October 2025, Israel has killed more than 1,430 Palestinians and injured more than 5,000, according to the Palestinian Health Ministry in Gaza. Israel's ongoing genocide has resulted in Gaza having the largest population of amputee children in modern history. Last year, the United Nations said that more than 10,000 children have been amputated, a figure that has no doubt climbed significantly since the fraudulent ceasefire was announced in October 2025. Meanwhile, Israel continues to block medical supplies, medications, food, parts for infrastructure repair, toilet seats, fuel, hygiene necessities, adequate shelter materials, and even wheelchairs from entering Gaza. The New Arab recently reported that more than 900 wheelchairs donated by two Australian charities made for wounded and amputee children in Gaza have been blocked by COGAT, the bureaucratic arm of the genocidal Israeli military, with the shipments stuck in Jordan since 2025. Mohamed Helmi, a Melbourne-based activist, told the New Arab that Israel's refusal to allow the wheelchairs into Gaza was intentional, accusing authorities of seeking to make life in the devastated enclave, quote, impossible. He said, quote, Israel's blockade of over 900 custom all-terrain wheelchairs hand-built by Australian volunteers to help amputee children navigate destroyed streets exposes a calculated effort to destroy Palestinian life and render life in Gaza impossible. The New Arab reported that the wheelchairs donated by Wheelchairs for Kids are designed to withstand difficult terrain, including the rubble that now covers large parts of Gaza, and can be adjusted as children grow taller and older. Helmi added that, quote, by undertaking nonstop bombardment and then systematically denying the basic medical aid needed to survive it, Israel is actively executing an ongoing genocide, trapping mobility gear in warehouses while children crawl through rubble is not a security measure. It is a deliberate policy of collective punishment and total destruction directed against the Palestinian people. Turning to the occupied West Bank, Israel's finance minister, Bezalel Smotrich, called for launching a war in the West Bank, similar to Israel's genocide in the Gaza Strip. Over the weekend, Smotrich told Israeli media that Tel Aviv, quote, should do there what we did in Gaza. The Anadolu news agency said that his remarks come amid tighter Israeli restrictions on Palestinian movement in the West Bank, including checkpoint closures and roadblocks that isolate communities and hinder access to work, homes, and essential services. This week, Israeli officials imposed a widespread closure on the occupied West Bank, citing the Jewish holiday of Sukkot, including restrictions on Palestinians' access to holy sites and to major cities. However, Israeli settlers have continued to rampage across the West Bank. Settler attacks were recorded this week in the towns of Ras Karkar and Deir Abu Mashhal, where Israelis set vehicles on fire and attacked Palestinian homes. Dozens of Israeli settlers raided the village of Awarta, south of Nablus, on Wednesday, under the protection of the Israeli army, according to the local Wafa news agency. The settlers performed Jewish rituals at Muslim shrines in the village and attacked Palestinians who attempted to approach the site, Wafa added. On Monday, Israeli settlers assaulted an elderly man in the town of Sebastia, northwest of Nablus. The town's mayor, Mohammed Azam, told the Wafa news agency that a number of settlers attacked 75-year-old Bilal Kayed while he was on his land, beating him and pouring boiling water on him. More than 100 Jewish Israeli settlers carried out a pogrom on residents of the northern village of Jalud on Monday night, setting fire to cars and homes. Middle East Eye reports that settlers backed by Israeli soldiers threw rocks at the Tubasi family and set the family's two homes on fire. Just hours before their homes were torched, the Tubasi family had tried to return to their homes following 2 months of forced displacement due to settler attacks and land and property theft. An Israeli court had just ruled that the family could return to their homes. Mahmoud Tubasi told the Anadolu news agency that the family returned under the court order, but found extensive destruction caused by settlers who had taken over the property and prevented its owners from accessing it. The settlers returned during the night and set the houses on fire, destroying them and rendering them uninhabitable, he added. Palestinian-American journalist Nakah Hamed was released from nearly 2 weeks in Israeli detention. Hamed, who works for Press TV and Dropsite News, among other outlets, was detained on September 15th by Israeli forces at a checkpoint near Bethlehem, along with her camera crew. The soldiers then abducted her, and she was taken to Damon prison. Al Jazeera noted that with Hamed's release, 36 Palestinian journalists, including 4 women, remain in captivity, while about 90 Palestinian female prisoners remain in Israeli jails, according to the Palestinian Prisoners Society. In Lebanon, Israeli occupation forces have continued to accelerate their attacks and widespread destruction across the south. Our contributor Rokaya Shamsedin filed this report for the Electronic Intifada on Wednesday evening from Lebanon.
6: This is Rokaya Shamsedin reporting for the Electronic Intifada from southern Lebanon. Over the past several days, Israeli forces have further escalated their military campaign across the south, expanding ground incursions, conducting systematic home burnings, and launching targeted strikes despite the so-called ceasefire. In Nablus and Fawa, an Israeli drone strike targeted a pickup truck that had been granted official movement permission by the U.S. Brokered Liaison Mechanism Committee and was actively accompanied by a Lebanese army force. The attack resulted in 5 injuries, as reported by the Lebanese Civil Defense. This blatant targeting of an officially coordinated movement underscores the ongoing danger to all southern Lebanese infrastructure and security personnel alike. Ground aggression has simultaneously intensified, with Israeli forces burning down residential homes, including in the town of Meis al-Jabal. The wider southern region has faced relentless bombardment since the early morning hours. Artillery shelling and heavy machine gun fire targeted the town of Zawtar al-Sharqiyya. Meanwhile, Israeli warplanes launched 2 air raids on the town of Mansoura, closely coordinated with Apache helicopter flights overhead. These violations of civilian life and safety mirror a profound institutional abandonment felt by grieving families across southern Lebanon. Dr. Lina Mortada, a pediatrician here in Lebanon, told the Electronic Intifada that nearly a month has passed since the devastating Israeli massacre in the village of Kfar Rahman, which claimed the lives of 13 people, including 6 children. To date, the Lebanese government has neither contacted the grieving family nor offered condolences to Dr. Mortada, who is a relative of the family, or to the 2 surviving children who were left completely orphaned by the strike. For the people of southern Lebanon, the reality on the ground remains stark. While state officials continue to offer public promises of support and solidarity and diplomacy being the only way forward, families are navigating deadly drone strikes and coordinated attacks, watching their homes burn and mourning their dead entirely unsupported by the government meant to protect them.
4: That was Rokaya Shamsedin reporting for the Electronic Intifada from Lebanon on Wednesday. We've published many features in the last week, but today we're highlighting excerpts from Digging Through Memories and Dangers to Secure a Livelihood from Gaza's Rubble by Fida Al-Kedra, writing from Gaza. For men who have lost their homes, jobs, and livelihoods, the ruins of Gaza's destroyed buildings have become a dangerous source of income. Qassam Al-Sane never imagined that his hands, which he once used to type on a keyboard, would one day grip a heavy sledgehammer to break through concrete, Al-Saneh, 35, had studied information technology at Al-Azhar University. Before Israel's war on Gaza began in October 2023, he designed websites and provided technical support at a computer repair shop. Now he finds himself among what remains of bombed-out homes in Khan Yunis, in the south of Gaza, smashing up concrete and searching for any scraps that can be sold or reused, mainly iron, tiles, and wood, but also aluminum, metal pipes, and cables. I never even thought for a day that I would do this kind of work, Al-Saneh tells the Electronic Intifada. He had chosen the field of IT as he loved the work, designing websites for clients, often in an air-conditioned room with a cup of coffee in hand. But he did not choose his current work. Rather, the war left him with little choice. After being displaced from Rafah to Khan Yunis, Al-Saneh says his life changed from A to Z. Having lost his computer to the war, replacing it was far beyond what he could afford, as the economy collapsed and work disappeared. Internet and electricity blackouts on top of that meant his previous work became unfeasible, and the priority was finding any work that would help him feed his children. Without access to the heavy machinery normally used to demolish the remnants of buildings, workers are forced to rely on sledgehammers, pickaxes, and other basic tools to break reinforced concrete and reach whatever can still be salvaged. The scale of the destruction surrounding these workers is enormous. More than 370,000 housing units across Gaza have been destroyed or damaged, according to a joint assessment by the United Nations, European Union, and World Bank published in April 2026. And of an estimated 250,000 buildings across the strip, about 78% have been damaged or destroyed, generating around 61 million metric tons of debris, according to a September 2025 report from the United Nations Environment Program, or UNEP. UNEP warned that the rubble may contain asbestos, industrial waste, and heavy metals, as well as unexploded ordnance and other hazardous materials. Nahed Nabil Zorab, 33, has worked in demolition and scrap for more than 10 years. Before the war, demolition was carried out with excavators, bulldozers, and other heavy equipment. Now, workers do much of it by hand, after the vast majority of such machinery was destroyed or damaged during the war, and as fuel shortages make it nearly impossible to operate those that remain. Zorab coordinates a team of around 15 other men who are hired by a homeowner to clear the rubble from their land. Several workers may spend hours breaking a single piece of reinforced concrete with heavy sledgehammers before they can reach the iron inside. Some pieces take minutes to break. Others take hours or even days. Zorab says his team recently spent 4 or 5 days working through a particularly hard section of concrete. Now there are no bulldozers, no equipment, nothing, he says. It's manual work. The danger is compounded by the lack of basic protective equipment. The workers have no hard hats, safety boots, or proper protective gear as they break through concrete and pull out twisted metal by hand. They work with whatever tools they can find, exposed to falling debris, sharp edges, and clouds of dust. Every minute we are exposed to death, Zorab says. He adds that they have found human remains among the debris. Hands, legs, and other body parts, he says, can be buried beneath concrete. When remains are found, workers contact the International Committee of the Red Cross to arrange collection. We see strange things, he says. I mean, nightmares. Workers also find unexploded ordnance. When we find them, we get scared and immediately move away, Zorab says. They could explode while we are clearing the rubble and cause a tragedy. At one site, he says, they discovered 6 unexploded rockets and shells and called specialist explosive ordnance disposal teams to remove them. When he returns to his tent, he thinks about the people who once lived in the homes he is now helping to dismantle. At night, I keep thinking about how people used to live and what happened to them, he says. Those are excerpts from Digging Through Memories and Dangers to Secure a Livelihood from Gaza's Rubble by Fida Al-Kedra. Fida is a journalist in Gaza, and you could read more on electronicintifada.net. And finally, as we always do, we wanted to highlight people expressing joy, determination, and reclamation across Palestine. In Gaza, a wedding ceremony was held for an elderly couple who met during the genocide. 79-year-old Saeed al-Najjar and 59-year-old Hiyam Yassin got married at the Elderly Care Association in Gaza City on September 22nd. Saeed lost his wife, while Hiyam lost her husband during the genocide in Gaza. In a video posted to social media, Hiyam says that, quote, "Even though I am hurting, I want to start my life anew. I want to make a change in my life. Life cannot remain defined by grief." And that's it for the news roundup. As always, go to electronicintifada.net for much more, especially to read our new features by our brave writers in Gaza. You've been listening to the Electronic Intifada's newscast. I'm Nora Barrows-Friedman. Want to hear more? Check out our live stream with interviews, reports, and analysis, along with print articles, podcasts, and more at electronicintifada.net. Produced by Nora Barrows-Friedman, Tamara Nassar, and Pierre Loisel.
3: 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This is Saeed, executive producer and host of Arab Voices. During the previous episode of Arab Voices, I aired the remarks of Athena Rayburn, executive director of the Association of International Development Agencies, delivered at the United Nations Security Council, on how and why the so-called Board of Peace is failing for Gaza. I'm going to share with you now a Middle East opinion titled "Palestine Will Outlast Blair and His Grotesque Board of Peace," by Sumaya Al-Ghannouchi, a writer and expert on Middle East politics. Blair is currently serving as a member of the executive board on the U.S.-led Board of Peace for Gaza. In that opinion, Sumaya Al-Ghannouchi explains that former U.K. Prime Minister Tony Blair's diplomatic efforts, particularly his demand that the Palestinian Authority replace the term Palestine in school textbooks with the biblically derived Israeli term Samaria, represent a monstrous demand for a people to participate in their own cultural and historical erasure. Ghannouchi says that by framing this demand as a condition for peace and reform, Blair is prioritizing Israeli interests rather than acting as a neutral mediator within the so-called Board of Peace. She emphasizes that despite these systemic and diplomatic pressures, Palestinian identity, memory, and connection to the land will persist, enduring any attempts to erase them. Let's listen in.
7: Tony Blair has apparently found a new way to bring peace to the Middle East. Erase Palestine. Not the occupation, not the settlements, not the settlers driving Palestinians from their homes. Palestine. Jeremy Greenstock, Britain's former ambassador to the UN, says he learned from a ministerial-level source that Blair was dispatched on behalf of Donald Trump's so-called Board of Peace with an extraordinary request. The Palestinian Authority should remove references to Palestine from its school books. And it gets worse. According to Greenstock's account, Palestinians were not only asked to delete the word Palestine, they were being asked to replace it with Samaria, the biblical Hebrew name used by Israel for part of the occupied West Bank and embraced by the Israeli settler movement. Think about what that means. Palestinians are being asked not merely to surrender the name of their homeland, they're being asked to adopt the name preferred by the people dispossessing them, to rewrite their geography, rewrite their history, and teach that rewriting to their children. There's something monstrous about demanding that a people describe their own land in the language of those dispossessing them. And consider the grotesque inversion of priorities. Across the occupied West Bank, Palestinian land is being swallowed by settlements and outposts. Settlers attack villages, torch homes and cars, destroy olive groves, terrorize families, drive people from land they've inhabited for generations. Entire communities face displacement. And amid all this, the man supposedly helping to make peace arrives with a message for the Palestinians. Change your textbooks. Apparently, erasing Palestine on the ground is not enough. It must disappear from the map, from the textbook, from the vocabulary of Palestinian children. And who better to deliver the message than Tony Blair, our celebrated peace mediator? Because Blair says Greenstock's account is a complete fabrication. Fabrication from Tony Blair, of all people, the man who took Britain into the catastrophic Iraq war on claims about weapons of mass destruction that proved disastrously fake. And after helping unleash one of the most disastrous wars in modern Middle Eastern history, Blair underwent an extraordinary career transformation. He became a Middle East peace envoy, you really couldn't invent it. And his record as an envoy? Well, Palestinian officials accused him of privileging Israeli security demands over Palestinian rights. Palestinian negotiator Nabil Shaaf said Blair's meager achievements reflected his efforts to please the Israelis. And that's diplomatic language. Former British diplomats eventually called for him to go. Here came Blair's other great post-Downing Street vocation, making money, a great deal of it. Banks, corporations, governments, Gulf monarchies, especially Gulf monarchies. His consultancy empire earned tens of millions, with commercial relationships stretching from Kuwait to Abu Dhabi's sovereign wealth fund, Mubadala. Apart from Israel, Blair seems to reserve his warmest affections in the region for its dictators and autocrats. After the military overthrew Egypt's elected president and security forces carried out the bloody Rabaa massacre of protesters, killing hundreds in broad daylight, Blair emerged as one of the most enthusiastic Western advocates of the country's new dictator, Abdel Fattah al-Sisi. Apparently, Arabs are entitled to neither democracy nor rights. Tony Blair, on the other hand, remains perfectly entitled to their ruler's millions. And now this same man has been entrusted with helping determine the future of Gaza. But perhaps Blair isn't an embarrassing anomaly on Trump's Board of Peace. Perhaps he's its perfect representative. Look at this peace process. Gaza lies devastated. Palestinians still mourn their dead. Families still live in tents. And the self-appointed custodians of Gaza's future discuss investment, real estate, coastlines, productive assets, and even the prospect of giving the deeply compromised Palestinian Authority a subordinate small role comes with yet another condition. Erase Palestine from Palestinian textbooks. Replace it with Samaria. And they call this Palestinian Authority reform. For decades, Palestinians have been told, renounce resistance, police your own people, satisfy Israeli security demands. This is not reform. This is an endless test of submission. Give up your land, piece by piece, then your sovereignty, your rights, your history, finally, your name. Surrender yourself, concession by concession, until there's nothing left of you to concede or surrender. And now comes the final perversity. Participate in your own erasure. Falsify your own geography, your own name, with your own hand. The settlers' bulldozer and the occupying army are not enough. The Palestinian must be made an accomplice in his own disappearance. The British government, Blair once led, is condemning what Foreign Secretary Ed Miliband calls appalling settler terrorism and promising measures against Israel's illegal settlement project. Blair, meanwhile, is busy pressuring Palestinians to remove the name of the state his own former party says it is trying to save. And on the very day Greenstock's account emerged, a video circulated of Israeli settlers singing before Netanyahu about Palestinian villages and towns' names disappearing. The settlers sing the wish. Blair carries its bureaucratic translation to Ramallah. Netanyahu changes the map through settlement and occupation. Blair changes it topographically. He twists the

0: has erased Palestinian memory, and none of it has produced the Palestinian disappearance they have spent generations trying to engineer. Quite the opposite. Palestine has become a cause carried by millions across the world. So call it Samaria or whatever name you conjure up, rename the hills, bulldoze the homes, rewrite the maps, erase Palestine from every textbook you can lay your hands on, you will still have the same problem. The Palestinians are still there, and so is Palestine. Tony Blair and his grotesque Board of Peace will become historical footnotes. Palestine will not.
1: That was Sumaya Al-Ghannouchi, a writer and expert on Middle East politics, with an opinion for Middle East Eye titled Palestine Will Outlast Blair and His Grotesque Board of Peace. For more information about Middle East Eye, visit www.middleeasteye.net. 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This is Saeed, executive producer and host of Arab Voices. On September 20, 2026, the Chicago chapter of the Council on American-Islamic Relations held its 23rd anniversary gala. The event brought together incredible speakers from across Chicago and beyond. CARE, of course, is the nation's largest Muslim civil rights and advocacy group. The keynote speaker at the gala was Anna Kasparian, executive producer and host of The Young Turks, the largest online news network in the country. Over the years, Anna has built a reputation for sharp analysis, fearless reporting, and direct, uncompromising commentary. Known for her blunt criticism of establishment, power, and media hypocrisy, her work focuses on political corruption, foreign policy, civil liberties, economic inequality, and the abuse of institutional power. Anna Kasparian's reporting and commentary have been featured by CNN, Time, and The New York Times. As a former investigative reporter for Real Clear Investigations, she pursued deeply reported stories that challenge dominant narratives and hold powerful institutions accountable. Let's listen to Anna Kasparian's keynote remarks.
2: Let me just start off by saying that it is one of the greatest honors to be here, to be asked to speak to this group of wonderful people. I've been touched by the stories you've shared with me, and even more, honestly shocked that I've made any impact on anyone's life, because I never set out to do that. Growing up, my parents knew specifically the threat of speaking out against the Zionist entity. And when my parents realized I wanted to work in journalism, they begged me, because they know I have a big mouth, just don't attack the Zionists. They'll come for you. Well, after one of my debates on Piers Morgan Uncensored, one of the Israeli panelists, Emily Schrader, who denied that a group of IDF soldiers who were on tape abusing a Palestinian hostage, that's what they are, they're hostages, they're not prisoners. Okay, they're hostages, they've never been charged with a damn crime. After she denied it, I spoke my piece. She sent me a legal letter. I told her, send me another one so I could wipe my behind with it. Now, weeks before, Rifat Al-Arir, the Palestinian poet, was targeted by the IDF in an airstrike that killed him and several of his family members, he posted a poem on his social media page. The opening line of the poem is, if I must die, you must live to tell my story. And I took that mandate seriously. He was killed in December of 2023, after Barry Weiss, of course, put out a propaganda campaign against him. But I digress. Not only am I interested in telling his story, I'm interested in telling the stories of all the Palestinians who were brutalized, abused, and slaughtered by the Israelis. Because one of the little girls I remember so vividly early on in the genocide, a little girl in tears, begged the people watching as she was being filmed to remember her name, because her biggest fear wasn't that she was going to die. She knew she was going to die. Her biggest fear was that the world would forget that

0: she even existed. So I want to start off my speech by giving you the story of a Palestinian father. I've told this story before. It's left a mark on me. Palestinian father named Fadi Dawood. This is a direct quote by him. "Yesterday, I recovered the body of my beautiful daughter, Sama. I could only identify her by her teeth. I found her beside her sisters, Lana and Hala. The same place where they had sought safety together. Earlier in the year, I recovered the bodies of their mother and little sister, Juri. Sama, Lana, Hala, and Juri, until we meet again in heaven, never to part. I will never forget them, and I will dedicate my life, my career, my being to telling their stories." On the 25th anniversary of 9/11, the fast-talking Zionist huckster, known as Ben Shapiro, declared that Islam is not compatible with the West. Which is ironic, considering religious expression is constitutionally protected in the United States. But that wasn't the first time Shapiro brushed off the Constitution in order to promote his own un-American objectives. In fact, Shapiro once said he would waive constitutional requirements so Israel's warlord Prime Minister Benjamin Netanyahu can run for president here over my dead body. Did Shapiro forget how Netanyahu told the New York Times that 9/11 was, quote, very good for the Israelis? That's what he said. Very good for the Israelis because it will generate immediate sympathy. What about when Netanyahu, a fugitive wanted by the International Criminal Court for crimes against humanity, explained that Israel is benefiting from the attack on the Twin Towers and the American struggle in Iraq? Netanyahu and the Zionist entity saw that tragedy on the United States soil, and they saw it as an opportunity. They exploited it again and again and again to spread hatred, fear, paranoia about our Muslim brothers and sisters. That's what they did. And there's a reason why they did it. And that's what I want to talk about today. Netanyahu persuaded the United States to launch the war against Iraq in 2003, even though Iraq had nothing to do with 9/11, nothing. Just 9 days after the World Trade Center came crashing down, he exploited the collective pain the American people felt in our nation to convince our Congress that toppling Saddam Hussein was somehow in our interest here in the United States. But was it? No, it wasn't. It was in Israel's interest, though. So one must ask Shapiro, is Netanyahu's manipulative behavior and lust for death and destruction compatible with Western values? The truth is, anti-Muslim propaganda is exactly what lulled the American population into complacency. So there would be absolutely no dissent as the U.S. drained its resources, went into debt, and sacrificed its own service members to fight Israel's wars. Those dirty wars left a trail of bodies and broken dreams in Iraq, Libya, Syria, Lebanon, Somalia, Sudan. It goes on and on. It's endless. And our media either provides cover for it, propagandizes Americans into supporting it, or just doesn't cover it at all. What's the next culture war issue to distract Americans with? How can we divide Americans so they don't realize they are getting fleeced by their own bought politicians? Today we find ourselves flirting with global depression. So Mr. Milikowski, that's his real name, can fulfill his decades-long fantasy of destabilizing and destroying Iran. And like a good little slave, our president obliged. Amid Israel's genocide in Gaza and ethnic cleansing in Lebanon, Trump obliged, as if the real threat to the United States is Iran. Trump drove us deeper into debt, and sacrificed American service members to make Israel's dream of Muslim slaughter a reality. The first order of business was bombing an elementary school in Manab, killing 150 little girls. Is that compatible with Western values? We should ask Ben Shapiro, since, you know, he has placed himself as the top arbiter of Western values. We should ask him, is slaughtering little girls in an elementary school in a foreign country compatible with Western values? I don't think it is. I don't think it is. After all, Ben Shapiro's aim is not to help this country. It's to rot American minds with so much anti-Muslim fear and bigotry that we confuse Israel's treachery with justice. That is the reason. But that ain't justice. It's disgusting. So far, an estimated 3,600 Iranians have been slaughtered in this war. 23 American service members that we know of are dead. Israel hasn't sacrificed a single IDF soldier. American taxpayers have gone deeper into national debt to bankroll an estimated $100 billion for the Iran war at Israel's behest. Israel hasn't spent a cent. In fact, we're still giving them more and more bombs. Trump just approved nearly $3 billion worth of 2,000-pound bombs to a genocidal terrorist state. Shame, that's right. So where the hell are the Israelis? What are they up to? This is the war they wanted. Turns out they're busy erasing, or attempting to erase, dozens of ancient villages in southern Lebanon. The IDF has killed nearly 9,000 people in Lebanon, and millions of people have been displaced. They are never going to be allowed to return to their homes because their homes have been leveled, much like Gaza, and that was the point from the beginning. Isaac Herzog said it out loud. We're going to deploy the Gaza model in Lebanon. They brag about their treachery and then turn around and play victim. The victim card has expired. Exploiting the crimes of the past to justify crimes of the future, crimes in the present, not going to fly with me, which is why I speak out. Regardless of what my parents warned me about, regardless of the consequences, if you believe in justice, you are willing to sacrifice whatever worldly possessions you might have in order to do the right thing. And don't forget, and I'll never forget, the continued genocide in Gaza, where the Israelis have flattened the entire strip and killed way more, let's please keep it real, way, way more than 73,000 people. Bodies remain trapped under the rubble. Yet the Israelis will not allow the machinery necessary into the Gaza Strip to extract the remains of loved ones. The Zionist entity also refuses to allow 60% of the necessary humanitarian aid into the Gaza Strip because they enjoy watching innocent people starve to death. But we're supposed to pretend like the Israelis are the victims. That people like me, people like Linda, anyone who has the audacity to speak out against their injustice, they're the bad guys. They're the ones who should be targeted. And I want to know, is that compatible with Western values? Someone please answer that question for me. It's not. It's not. The Israelis are now bombing tents full of displaced women and children. They slaughtered a woman who was 7 months pregnant last week. 7 months pregnant. Is that compatible with Western values? According to the International Federation of Journalists, Israel has targeted and killed 241 journalists in Gaza and has barred international journalists from entering the Gaza Strip to report on what's actually happening on the ground. They're attempting to not only erase the Palestinian people, which I guarantee you they will fail at, they are attempting to erase their crimes against humanity. And I promise you, I will ensure they will fail at that as well. And then you look at the West Bank. Is it compatible with Western values to light Palestinian homes on fire as children sleep? And all the media disgraces who keep talking about Hamas but fail to utter a word about the ongoing terrorism that is being committed against the Palestinian people, not just in Gaza but also the West Bank. Can't be bothered to report on that. It is time. It is time, America, that we recognize who the real terrorists are. The Israeli Defense Forces, along with the terrorist settlers, are everything they accuse Muslims of being. It's amazing. Every accusation is what? A confession. Sure is. They act as perpetual victims while using Muslims as scapegoats. Plus, Zionists understand that instilling fear among Americans is essential for their expansionist agenda in the Middle East. That's what this is all about. Muslim hate is the oxygen of their movement. It's the oxygen their movement needs to survive. Without it, the Greater Israel Project dies, as it should. So the Israeli government focuses heavily on heavily financed propaganda campaigns. We know this. In 2015, for instance, billionaire Christian Zionists Dan and Ferris Wilkes handed Ben Shapiro $4.7 million to launch the Daily Wire, where he spews his vile Islamophobic commentary while promoting Israel's wars. Wars that Americans are expected to fight, Americans are supposed to bankroll, Americans are supposed to support. We're supposed to suffer the burdens of these wars. Muslims are supposed to be slaughtered, killed, defamed, smeared in these wars. Who benefits from these wars? Who's benefiting from all the chaos that's happening in the Middle East right now? It's not the United States of America, that's for sure. We know who benefits from it, which is why it keeps happening over and over again. And it is my job, it is my calling in life to wake Americans up. They are being played, they are being fleeced, and our service members are dying to build a foreign country's empire, and I'm not gonna let it stand. Although the United States has already spent $8 trillion on this so-called global war on terror, it's still not enough. It's never enough for Zionists. They want more. So they're setting the stage to go to war in the future, probably the near future, with Turkey and Qatar. Because, of course, it's never enough. And their blueprint remains the same. Defame them, destabilize them, destroy them, take their land. Israel hired the PR firm Stagwell Global last year to, you know, help them improve their reputation around the world. They couldn't be bothered to maybe take a pause in killing innocent people. That would help. But they can't do that. They got to find some other way. How could we trick people into liking us again? Well, they found out, based on the focus groups that they ran, people don't really like you guys because you're killing a lot of children, and they know that the majority of the people that are being slaughtered in Gaza happen to be civilians. However, there is something you can do. You can deflect from your crimes against humanity. You can deflect from the genocide by focusing on anti-Muslim propaganda. Just talk about how scary the Muslims are, and that'll take the heat off of you. By repeating the grotesque lie that Muslims want to destroy all Jews over and over again, support for Israel actually rebounded by 20 points, and that's the reason why you see the propaganda you see in the media today. It is intentional, it's not an accident. It doesn't come from a place of ignorance, which oftentimes racism and bigotry does come from a place of ignorance. No, but this racism, this bigotry that we see against the Muslim population is intentional. It's intentional defamation to, again, lull Americans into doing what? Into sacrificing themselves for a war that doesn't even benefit them. That's what it's about. Amichai Chikli, Israel's Minister for Diaspora Affairs, says that the average American or European is concerned about Islam, very much, very, very, very much concerned, and therefore, we need to take advantage of that. They say these things out loud. All you need to do is listen to them and believe them. I listen to them, I believe them. Want to know who else is concerned about radical Islam? The Israelis, just not in the ways most Americans think. Netanyahu facilitated the funding for Hamas and then ignored several warnings that October 7th was coming. Why did he do that? Why did it take so many hours for the IDF to even respond on October 7th? Isn't that strange? These questions should be asked. Netanyahu has also been arming ISIS-linked militias to terrorize the Palestinian people in Gaza. Does our media report on that? Of course not. Can't be bothered to. And who can forget how Israel brought Al-Qaeda into its own hospitals for treatment during the Syrian civil war? As Israel props up extremists, we all get to witness their anti-Muslim Hasbara play out here in real time. After three Muslims were gunned down in a San Diego mosque this year, absolutely tragic, the infinitely grotesque Laura Loomer responded by declaring that the United States should deport every Muslim in America back to the Middle East. Israel might have a problem with that. That's land that they want. Later, Loomer advocated using military force to start raiding mosques, to, you know, round up Muslims for mass deportation. This is her reaction, this is her response to innocent people being gunned down in a place of worship in a country that has a constitution that protects freedom of religion. That's who Laura Loomer is. Is that compatible with Western values? Displeased with what she believes is insufficient hatred toward Muslims, Loomer openly stated, without any backlash, may I say, quote, maybe America needs another 9/11. She said that. Is that compatible with Western values? I think not. This vile, inhumane rhetoric creates a very dangerous environment, as we all know, for our Muslim brothers and sisters. These are people who deal with discrimination, bigotry, all sorts of expressions of hatred, all because they were targeted in a very well thought out, very well financed Hasbara campaign to help Israel, a foreign country. They divide Americans, they destroy our country in order to manufacture consent for their little empire building project. And for the longest time, Americans were totally unaware of it, totally in the dark about it, because our media works for them. But things have changed, haven't they? Things have changed. This is why care is so critical. American Muslims deserve a line of defense. They deserve a voice. They deserve a group that will stand up for them in the face of bigotry and discrimination. CARE provides that and so much more, and it is an honor to be invited to speak here before all of you today. Every dollar that you provide to this wonderful organization helps to protect the freedoms of all Americans. All Americans, because injustice toward one group of Americans is injustice toward all of us, all of us. But this is also why CARE has become a target. Zionists have been able to carry out their agenda thanks to several U.S.-based organizations. I mean, they have a conference every weekend where they air their dirty laundry openly. I don't know if you guys have noticed that. Okay? But they're well-financed, they're well-organized, and they loathe the fact that there are now organizations like CARE organizing Muslim Americans so they can defend themselves in the face of bigotry, discrimination, and hatred. What CARE is doing isn't simply about protecting Muslims. They're protecting the core of what this country is supposed to be, and I'm grateful for that. One cannot be brave while living in fear of Zionist hate mongers. So I stand here today to say that despite being a target of Zionist hate campaigns, I do not fear them. They should fear me. Not because we're violent, discriminatory, or dangerous, but because the truth is on our side, and loudmouths like me love to speak it. Thank you.
1: That was Anna Kasparian, executive producer and host of The Young Turks, the largest online news network in the country, delivering keynote remarks at the Council on American Islamic Relations Chicago Chapter's 23rd Anniversary Gala. 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And that does it for the show today. Thanks for listening. This is Saeed, executive producer and host of Arab Voices. Until we meet next week, peace on earth.
2: 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I'm Catherine Houghton, and this is your KFF Health News Minute. Starting October 1st, some non-citizen legal immigrants no longer qualify for Medicaid. The change comes from last year's GOP budget law, which cut spending for the health program. The low-income people losing coverage include war refugees, asylum seekers, and victims of sex trafficking. As consumer health costs rise, a few states are considering an ambitious solution: universal health care. Lawmakers in Oregon could vote on a single-payer system where the government alone pays for essential health care as soon as 2027. All residents would have health benefits with no out-of-pocket costs. Supporters say it would make health care more accessible. Opponents worry about increasing taxes and a loss of choice. There's more at kffhealthnews.org.
3: 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On Saturday, October 24th, WBDY and the Bundy Museum of History and Art present Hiroya Tsukamoto in concert live in the Annex Theater. The Annex is located behind the historic Harlow Bundy House at 129 Main Street on Binghamton's west side. 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For more information, you may visit bundymuseum.org. Once again, that is Hiroya Tsukamoto, Saturday, October 24th at the Bundy Museum.

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history that seems very poorly understood, and that led me to prepare this segment. In the three or four centuries, 17th, 18th, 19th, even the 20th century, early part of it anyway, the world was shaped in fundamental ways by the explosion of the capitalist economic system from the areas where it first appeared in its modern form, England in the 17th century, then Western Europe, and eventually the whole world. The way that was organized was by something called colonialism. Capitalism is a system, as you already know, that has to expand. Who's a successful business person? The one making a profit. And how do we know that they're successful? Because they're smart enough to take the profit and plow it back into the business. Growing your business is the way to stay ahead of your competition. In other words, growth is what you need to survive. Well, imagine a system like that. It immediately outgrows wherever it starts, because it has to. It has to find new sources of food to feed the workers. It has to find new workers when it runs out of those where it starts, because it's always having to grow. So the European countries where it began, Britain, France, Germany, Italy, so on, eventually carved up the whole world, didn't they? The United States began as a colony of Great Britain. Canada, likewise, and so on and so forth. The whole world carved up and organized by the Europeans. To do what? To take the wealth of those parts of the world and move it as much as possible to those places in Europe. If you visit a little country, a little northwest corner of Europe called Belgium, you'll see quickly, there's not much. Coastline, grass, but it became very wealthy. A wealthy Western country. How? Because it took over something called the Congo, a landmass much larger than Belgium, with many more people and many more resources. And it organized them to funnel that wealth to Belgium. And that's what the French did, and that's what the British did, and that's what the Germans did, and that's what the Spanish did, and that's what the Portuguese did. You get the picture. Russia did it too. The United States, after it became independent, declared Latin America, that Western Hemisphere. Remember the Monroe Doctrine? Oh. But then here's where the history starts falling away. What was the end of that colonial period? Four centuries of building a real-world economy around serving Europe and the United States and Japan, who joined late. Well, the whole world was organized to produce a center, rich and powerful, and a periphery, a hinterland, the Germans used to call it, a country in the back that delivers to you food, raw materials, and working people moving off the country into the city. You all know the story. Well, here's how it culminated. It culminated when there was no more land to be taken. When you had taken every European country that could, took what it could. Now the only way for these countries to grow, which they still had to do, because that's how capitalism works, was to bump up against each other. So the British would take from the Russians, and the Russians would take it from the Persians, or whoever. And that culminated, as of course we can see it would, in the two worst wars in the history of the human race, World Wars I and II, killing many tens of millions of people, with one exception, the United States. Very important for you to understand. Because air power and air travel was very underdeveloped in the 1940s, the Pacific and Atlantic Ocean protected the United States. I'll give you just one statistic. How many Russians died in World War II? Answer, about 25 million. How many Americans died in World War II? About 400,000. Do you understand? No comparison. Total disaster in Russia. Nothing like that in the United States. But here's the big point. When the colonial powers finished the four centuries of colonialism,

0: by literally blowing each other up. They were all finished, destroyed, done in 1945, with one exception, the United States. And you know what the United States did? It inherited the colonialisms of the past. They couldn't maintain their empires. The jewel of the British Empire, India, gone. Mahatma Gandhi led them out of that empire. And the same happened to all the others. In came the Americans. They hadn't been blown away. Other than Pearl Harbor, no bomb fell on the United States. The Americans went in with the money to buy whatever was for sale because nobody else could buy it. Americans lent money all over the world to enable people to buy American products to keep Americans working at the expense of their own people's jobs. We became the global hegemon. That's why it went to America's head in the second half of the 20th century. We are so rich, so powerful, it must be something exceptional about us. No, it wasn't. It had to do with a world prepared over four centuries to deliver all its empires to you to become the emperor extraordinaire. And that's what's ending now, friends. As China, India, all of the third world, the global south, watch as the Europeans fade out of the picture and the Americans try desperately to hold on to the empire they inherited, not understanding it's over. We've come to the end of the first half of today's show. Please stay with us for a remarkable interview that will return in a few moments. Welcome back, friends, to the second half of today's economic update. I am very, very happy and pleased to bring back to our microphones and camera Dave Zirin. He's an American political sports writer, author, and cultural commentator. He serves as sports editor for The Nation magazine and is the creator of Edge of Sports, where he explores the political and social issues shaping the world of sports. Most recently, Dave Zirin is the best-selling New York Times author of the book about Howard Zinn. It's called The People's Historian, The Outsized Life of Howard Zinn. Having worked on occasion with Mr. Zinn myself, this is a very important event for me personally, and I thought it would be of interest to everyone. So first of all, Dave, thank you very much for joining us.
1: Oh, it's great to be here. Thanks so much for having me.
0: So let me start off right off the bat. Tell me, why did you write a book about Howard Zinn?
1: Well, I certainly never thought I would. I mean, I'm a sports writer by trade. Howard, of course, passed away 16 years ago in 2010. But at the end of his life, we got to know each other quite well, and I toured with him, and I would ask him questions and interview him on stage. So I really did get to know him, and I remember once saying to him off stage that what we need is a people's history of Howard Zinn. You know, and he, of course, wrote a people's history of the United States, and he laughed at that and sort of poo-pooed it because he was never an ego guy. He was always a history guy, a movement guy, an activist guy, a change guy. And so he sort of poo-pooed me on that. But I started thinking about it a great deal about 6 years ago because so many people started asking me, what would Howard say about our current landscape, whether it's the rise of Trumpism, whether it's the rise of, you know, economic and political dictatorship, whether it's about the Black Lives Matter movement. People were asking me what I thought Howard would think. And I don't believe in answering for people who can't answer for themselves, but I did think that given Howard's over 70 years as a movement activist, and given how much he wrote and spoke about the movements themselves, that I believe that his life was so rich for lessons for people today, and especially his ability to maintain a grounded political optimism rooted in history, which I think our movements miss greatly in 2026. So that's why I wrote the book. It's part history of Howard and part an understanding of what his legacy means for 2026. It's getting a great response so far. I couldn't be more gratified.
0: Well, my second question comes right out of what you say. In particular, I'm interested in that positive attitude that he had. My interactions with him many, many years ago, if I have my memory right, is he was teaching at Boston University and got into a fight. That's not a good way to put it. The president of that university thought it would be a clever political advancement for his ambitions to go and single out Howard as a professor he would hound out of his job or one way or another, and then champion around right-wing circles, having gotten rid of this personality. And I got caught up, because I was in Cambridge at the time, in a defense committee and a support, because there were many people that were outraged. I remember the man's name at Boston, named Silber.
1: John Silber, that's right.
0: Yeah, who went after him. Anyway, here's my question. What are the big lessons you draw? What is it? Let me put it this way. What is it you want readers of this book about Howard Zinn to take away? When they've put the book down, caught up in all the rich details of his life, what is it you want them to dwell on as they go for a walk to digest the book?
1: It's a great question, Professor. And for me, I want them to really think about something that Howard said, which is that tyranny is overestimated in terms of its power. And he said, not in the short term, but in the long term, we overestimate its strength and its durability. And that's something he experienced repeatedly throughout his own life, whether it was living in the Great Depression in Brooklyn and organizing as a teenager, whether it was his time fighting the Red Scare in the late 1940s, whether it was his period as part of the Black freedom struggle, both the civil rights movement's early years in Atlanta, as well as the Student Nonviolent Coordinating Committee in the 60s, whether it was the movement against the war in Vietnam, or whether it was his movement on his campus against the aforementioned John Silber and his desire to create the new 21st century corporate campus that would completely crush the idea of a campus as being an open place for education and turn it into a kind of armed encampment for tuition hikes. That was Silber's dream, and overpaid administrators. So Howard's on the front lines of all these fights for decades. And in those times, he experienced what I think can be described as tyranny. I mean, I think we forget that now, like how a lot of these movements, which we look back on as somewhat triumphant, really experienced a great deal of ups and downs. And I try to get the reader to live, especially young readers, to live through those ups and downs with him. And hopefully that can cause them to reflect on 2026 and really think about the kinds of history that we choose to emphasize in the present moment. Because yes, this is a present moment of tyranny, of rising fascism, of just horrible, just this country is just puking up its barbarism, it seems like, every day. But there are also people fighting back. There are also people trying to make their own history. And those folks, I think, when you start looking at them and highlighting them and thinking about them, you can also start seeing the beginning process for the kinds of social changes, or at least challenges to the current backlash that we so desperately need.
0: All right, let me segue right out of that. If Zinn was a fighter against corporatocracy, if that's even a word,
1: it is now.
0: My sense of you is that you're a bit of that also, and maybe that's what drew you to Howard and vice versa. So let me ask you, given your expertise, what's happening to sports in the United States? I was struck, I don't know if you were, I was struck at the inauguration of the second term of Mr. Trump, that up on the podium there in January of 2025 were simply lined up the current crop of mega billionaires, you know, Zuckerberg and Bezos and Elon Musk, each with their significant or not other with them. It was like, here I am, I'm the president of the billionaires. So much of what we are seeing in American politics, including the recent victories of progressives and DSAers and so on, is a reaction, I think, to the growing inequality that is stuck in our face almost every day. So from the desk of someone concerned with sports, do you see that, and how do you see that?
1: Yes. I mean, sports ownership has actually undergone an molecularly organic change in the owner's box over even the last several years. The people who've owned sports have always been, of course, the 1%, the super wealthy, with the exception of the Green Bay Packers, who are owned by the fans. But uniformly, that's who's been in charge of sports. And uniformly, these have been ruthless, at times brutal men, and almost exclusively white men is who that's been reserved for. Now, they also, though, were people who the team itself was a family business. And the team itself was something that had to be successful in order for their bottom line as wealthy people and them to be able to continue to live in the trappings of wealth. The team was the base of that. These days, you've got wealth funds, you've got private portfolios, you've got Bain Capital and all their ilk of venture capitalists. They are the ones who are now buying these teams and overspending for them by billions of dollars and just parking their money in these teams. And as we saw with the Lakers recently, flipping them after 1 year for a $2 billion profit. That whole team, I don't think, is worth $2 billion in a material sense. But they got $12 billion for it. And by the way, who paid those $12 billion? It was suspiciously Jared Kushner's brother, Josh. And suspiciously, it was also Bob Iger, who is the former CEO of Disney. Now, what makes it suspicious is that Kushner is a billionaire. Iger is not. But Kushner's whole net worth is $6 billion. I can't believe I just said just $6 billion. But the point is, it's like, how do you buy a team for $12 billion if every cent is $6 billion? Well, it's because they're being supported by Abu Dhabi wealth funds and circumventing rules about foreign ownership of these sports teams, which the commissioner of the NBA is only too happy to do because it's creating this valuation bubble among the sports teams themselves, which Adam Silver, the commissioner of the NBA, he represents ownership. He doesn't represent the best interests of the game. He represents ownership. And so ownership is more than happy to have these increased valuations, but what it's creating is a bubble. And as you know as good as anybody, Professor, bubbles are not infallible. They tend to burst. And when it does burst, you're going to see a crisis because they're not going to be able to afford some of these outrageous contractual salaries that the modern player has. So we are talking about something that's a very perilous situation because sports, historically, even with all the you-know-whats in the owner's box, I'm going to watch my language, but even with all the you-know-whats in the owner's box, it was always something that was also a symbol of community cohesion. It was also a great incubator for immigrants coming into this country to come out feeling like they had a sense of connection to the country. I mean, how many times have we heard the immigrant story of the kid falling in love with baseball and having that be a roadway towards a sense of a national pride? Those days are dead as broiled chicken, Professor. And that's the problem that we're in right now.
0: Well, let me look at the other side of it. What has it meant for, well, two groups of people, the average American sports buff, the one who, you know, who loves it, who played a little when he or she were younger and all of that. So how has this shaped sports for them on the one hand, and then on the other, and this may not be a question that I can ask, but it's in my head. What has the whole MAGA community done to sport? What, when we look back on this era, will we have something to say because of you and what you do about the impact of the Trump, whatever we call it, reign on sports too? Is MAGA shaping sports in a way?
1: Wow, two terrific questions. As for the first question, sports used to be a sign of being like enjoying sports, of being a working class person. That like it was a working class that's watching sports, that's going into games, all the rest of it. Those days are also done. I mean, sports is more and more becoming something that's, first of all, in the stands, an elite experience. I mean, I'm a huge Knicks fan, and it was amazing to watch the Knicks win the title this past year. I'm from New York City. It had been 51 years. We all celebrated and loved it. But going to the games was an elite experience. You had to have an income of outrageous proportions to do so. So, you know, one of your listeners might be thinking to themselves, Professor, well, you can watch it on TV. But even that is becoming an elite experience because so many of the games are now on streaming platforms that cost money that you have to spend that money per month. You can't even buy the games individually if you so wanted to, like a pay-per-view situation. It's all about getting you on the hook for more and more money. They're bleeding us dry. You know, this process, I'm not going to use the word because it's got bad language, but I'm going to bleep it. You might have heard this. And bleepification is the word. And it's this idea that everything with all these, you know, streaming services, or whether you're talking about DoorDash, like everything's like all these things that are supposed to be these modern conveniences are actually making our lives worse. AI being probably the best example of that, or dangerous, I should say. But the MAGA part, so that's for the sports fan, we're talking about it becoming something elite and being priced out of the working class. If you're talking about the MAGA sports effect, I mean, that's been about hypocrisy to me, because when black players were speaking out against police violence, Fox News told them to shut up and play and said, we don't want to hear from athletes. But now every time a right-wing athlete says something racist, sexist, homophobic, transphobic, Fox News and Donald Trump are rushing to their defense. Or in the case of Donald Trump, adding to the sexism in sports, like he did with the U.S. men's hockey team, where he made fun of the women's team in front of the players and got them all to laugh, making them complicit in his own sexism. Really just disgusting stuff by MAGA and their influence on sports. And Trump, who's always been a colossal sports fan and, you know, really always just wants to be in the middle of it. But everything he touches turns to bleep. He's like King Midas in reverse. So he goes to the Knicks game. It becomes the only game that they lose in the finals is the one that he's attending. He becomes all about, I'm Mr. World Cup, and he humiliates the U.S. team by trying to get a penalty, by getting a penalty removed using his oligarchical weight on the pathetic lickspittle head of FIFA, a man named Gianni Infantino. So I think MAGA has done immeasurable harm to sports, and they've shown themselves to be people of the first hypocrisy. Not that that's ever bothered them.
0: I wish we had more time, but we don't, Dave. I really appreciate your coming on the show and talking with us. And again, to my audience, Howard Zinn was a giant, and a book about him by Dave is an experience I would urge you all to share. And as always, to my audience, I say, I look forward to speaking with you again next week.
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4: 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On today's Labor Arts Calendar, 9 to 5 screens at the American Mural Project, 7 p.m. in Winsted, Connecticut. 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The online labor landmarks map is available at laborheritage.org. Today's labor quote is by Solidarity Union leader Lech Walesa, who said, "He who puts out his hand to stop the wheel of history will have his fingers crushed." 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

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On Saturday, October 24th, WBDY and the Bundy Museum of History and Art present Hiroya Tsukamoto in concert live in the Annex Theater. 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Once again, that is Hiroya Tsukamoto, Saturday, October 24th at the Bundy Museum.

Wallum, your Aunt Raymond's wicky wacky wall. That's the way they used to talk 3,000 years ago. I met two Egyptian mummies from King Pharaoh's tomb. They were dug up some time ago, but I don't know by whom. They told me all about King Tut and everything they knew. And all the things they spoke about, I'll now translate for you. The world has changed an awful lot, they want you all to know. But they still hear the jokes they told 3,000 years ago. Back in the days of Pharaoh, the girls were shy on dress. Looking at the women of today, we see they wear much less. 3,000 years ago, 3,000 years ago. Bum-biddy-yum-bum-biddy-biddy-bum, 3,000 years ago. Hocus, hocus, blinkus, lollipop, ballyhop, whoop, whoop. In Egyptian lingo, I'm the horse's hoof. Old King Pharaoh had 200 wives to treat him rough. Today, if you've got just one wife, you've got it tough enough. Every woman wore a veil to hide her face from view. We see a lot of girls today who ought to wear them too. The ladies would salam the men or else they'd get the sack. If you salam the girls today, you bet they'd slam you back. Years ago, they rode on camels and they spoke like lords. They were lucky then because they didn't have to ride in swords. 3,000 years ago, 3,000 years ago. Bum-biddy-yum-bum-biddy-biddy-bum, 3,000 years ago. Top hooks and soup with tea. That means it's the time of year to change your BBD. See, the girls are always hungry when you take them out. In our days, we fed them on figs and sauerkraut. No cafes, no cabarets, we didn't spend a cent. And all we did was walk the girls around the Orient. Cleopatra used to dance, but only for the king. The way they dance today, her dad-

Okay, I'm gonna do it. All right, I was in Nashville being chased around by a Texan in a 10-gallon hat. And he was trying to woo me. He was buying my drinks, carrying my guitar, and I thought something was wrong. I said, "Wait a minute, are you the Popo?" He said, "No, Lisa, I'm not the police." I said, "Good, let's have another drink." Well, the night was getting good, and I thought, "Oh, he's so sweet, but wait a minute. Are you the IRS? He said, "No, Lisa, I don't work for the IRS." I said, "Good, let's have another drink." Well, the night was getting so good, and it was getting late, and something was wrong. I said, "Wait a minute. Are you married?" He said, "Yes, Lisa, I'm married." I said to him, and me too. Let's have another drink. I wrote him this song. It's called "Tell Me About Your Ways, Daddy."

0: Every time you think I learned by now that that's just not right. For some people, it works out. Mistakes aren't jet black. With you, you leave all my mirrors cracked.
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3: From New York, this is Democracy Now!
4: Around 4 p.m. this afternoon, a New Yorker was shot by ICE agents in Marble Hill. When ICE agents opened fire, a five-year-old child, was in the back seat of the car.
3: New Yorkers protest late into the night after masked ICE agents, at least one dressed as a construction worker, shot and wounded a man through a car window. We'll speak to New York Democratic congressional candidate Daria Lisa Avila Chevalier and New York City Council member Carmen De La Rosa.
5: The call for the abolishment of ICE has to be clear and concise.
6: That's right.
5: ICE has no place in community. ICE has no place in Marble Hill, in the Bronx, in New York City, or anywhere.
3: Then the winner of the 2026 Nobel Peace Prize has been announced.
7: The Norwegian Nobel Committee has decided to award the Nobel Peace Prize for 2026 to Navathanam Navi Pillay for her efforts to promote peace and international law.
3: We'll speak to war crimes prosecutor Reed Brody. And finally, to the ongoing fallout from Cornell University's handling of an alleged gang rape at a college fraternity.
8: Not alone, and we are here to stand with her and to point out to everyone in the world that this is not an isolated case and we want this to end.
3: We'll speak to a Cornell student and a professor leading the call for a no-confidence vote in Cornell President Michael Kotlikoff. All that and more coming up. Welcome to Democracy Now!, democracynow.org, The War and Peace Report. I'm Amy Goodman. Protests erupted in New York City Thursday after a federal immigration agent shot and wounded a man in the Marble Hill neighborhood of northern Manhattan. Seven shots rang out in quick succession just after 4 p.m. on a crowded street. As people, men, women, and children, walked home from school or work or accompanied their children, 28-year-old Oscar Belgal was struck in the neck. His five-year-old child, who was in the back seat, was physically unharmed. Belgal was taken to a local hospital where hundreds of protesters soon gathered to demand his release, chanting, "ICE off our streets now, and we want justice." New York police arrested four people, assaulted many others, including congressional candidate Daria Lisa Avila Chevalier, who was knocked to the ground. Mayor Zoran Mamdani said he called President Trump and Homeland Security Secretary Mark Wayne Mullen to negotiate Belgal's release, but was rebuffed. He said he spoke to the president for 2 hours. He expressed outrage over the shooting and repeated his call to abolish ICE.
4: ICE undermines public safety. It makes us less safe. New York City will not stand by while ICE agents shoot New Yorkers. And we will not back down from the demand that so many, including myself, have put forward time and again. This is an agency that must be abolished.
3: This comes after the Trump administration ordered immigration agents to increase their daily arrest total to up to 3,000 arrests per day, up from 2,000 per day through the midterm elections. After headlines, we'll speak with Democratic congressional candidate Daria Lisa Avila Chevalier and New York City Councilmember Carmen De La Rosa. In Harrison, New Jersey, there's growing outrage over the violent detention of a man by mass federal immigration agents in a chaotic scene that was caught on video. Footage of Wednesday's incident shows a woman holding a baby and a young boy trying to hold onto a handcuffed man as federal agents attempt to push him into an unmarked SUV. Another child collapses to the pavement, wailing, as bystanders attempt to intervene, shouting, "It's a kid, and she's got a baby."
0: Y'all, it's a kid. She got the baby. The last baby, no. Bobby, come here, Bobby. Get on, Bobby. Come on, Bobby. You gotta let him go. Bobby, you gotta let him go. Baby, please. Right down there. Right down there. Please.
3: Some agents in the video wore masks despite a New Jersey law banning law enforcement officers from covering their faces in most cases. Meanwhile, in Chicago, the family of Silverio Villegas Gonzalez has filed a formal complaint against the Trump administration, seeking damages for what they're calling the execution-style killing of the 38-year-old Mexican father of two. Villegas Gonzalez was killed by ICE agents in September 2025 in a Chicago suburb during Operation Midway Blitz. He was unarmed and had no criminal record. In a statement, Villegas' family wrote, quote, "The administration has tried to justify his death by smearing his good name with lies and false narratives, but here's the truth. After Silverio was shot, two innocent children were left without their father, and we were left without a brother and son. We're united by the same pain that every family who's been impacted by this inhumane immigration system faces," they said. The USS Abraham Lincoln aircraft carrier has finally returned to San Diego after an unprecedented 265 days at sea. During the extended deployment, there were at least 8 suicide attempts amidst reports of deteriorating troop morale linked to poor conditions, food shortages, and contaminated water. The Navy faced difficulty restocking the ship after Iran blew up a key Navy logistics hub at a base in Bahrain in February. This forced the Navy to relocate its regional logistics and supply hub over 2,000 miles away to Diego Garcia in the Indian Ocean. In related news, a new congressional report reveals at least 81 U.S. military aircraft and drones have been damaged or destroyed since the U.S. launched its war against Iran. In Michigan, Democratic Senate candidate Dr. Abdul El-Sayed faced off against former Republican Congressman Mike Rogers in their first debate Thursday evening. Dr. El-Sayed criticized Rogers' support for foreign wars.
2: I've got a guy to my left over here who thinks that the best use of our money is to go fight wars abroad. What has that given us? It's part of the reason why he was in Congress. $12 trillion, the national debt blew up because he's never seen a war he didn't want us fighting. So I don't consider an ally a country that takes us to wars we don't need to fight. And I don't want to be fighting wars we don't need to fight.
3: During the debate, Mike Rogers defended the tens of millions of dollars spent by AIPAC and other pro-Israel groups in support of his campaign. He also defended his staunch support for Israel.
6: I support just staunchly their right to exist, the right to exist for the Jewish state, and the right to defend itself in a very difficult neighborhood.
9: Got 10 seconds. Is there anything Israel could do that would lose your support?
6: Listen, if they're talking about using nuclear weapons, they would definitely lose my support.
9: All right, thank you.
6: I've never heard them say that, though.
3: In Ukraine, the death toll from Russian attacks over the past 2 days has climbed to 78 after a bomb tore through 2 buses Thursday in the Ukrainian city of Kramatorsk near the front lines. The attack left debris and body parts littered across a road. In response, the Ukrainian President Volodymyr Zelensky criticized the Trump administration for pursuing economic ties with Russia while also serving as a mediator in efforts to end the war. The 2026 Nobel Peace Prize has been awarded to Navi Pillay, the South African-born jurist and human rights activist, for her efforts to promote peace and international law. Navi Pillay is a judge on the International Court of Justice in a case against Burma alleging genocide over the military's treatment of Rohingyas. She previously served as a judge on the International Criminal Tribunal for Rwanda and the International Criminal Court. She also served as the UN High Commissioner for Human Rights and until recently chaired the UN Independent International Commission of Inquiry on the Occupied Palestinian Territory. Last year, the commission concluded Israel was committing genocide in Gaza. This is Navi Pillay speaking about the commission's findings.
10: In our report, the commission found that the Israeli authorities and Israeli security forces committed and are continuing to commit the following underlying acts of genocide against the Palestinians in the Gaza Strip. One, killing members of the group. Two, causing serious bodily or mental harm to members of the group. Three, deliberately inflicting on the group conditions of life calculated to bring about its physical destruction in whole or in part. And four, imposing measures intended to prevent births within the group.
3: We'll have more on the 2026 Nobel Peace Prize winner, Navi Pillay, later in the broadcast with war crimes prosecutor Ree Brody. The Justice Department's Civil Rights Division has convened a federal grand jury as it seeks a criminal indictment of Cassidy Hutchinson, the former White House aide who is a key witness to the House committee investigating the January 6, 2021 attack on the U.S. Capitol. In 2022, Cassidy testified President Trump knew the attendees at his rally outside the White House January 6 were armed with assault rifles, handguns, knives, and mace, but ordered the Secret Service to remove security magnetometers, or mags, from the rally.
11: I was in the vicinity of a conversation where I overheard the president say something to the effect of, you know, I don't effing care that they have weapons. They're not here to hurt me. Take the effing mags away. Let my people in. They can march to the Capitol from here.
3: House Democrats are calling for a probe into an alleged pay-to-play scheme involving Kimberly Guilfoyle, the U.S. ambassador to Greece. The Wall Street Journal reports Guilfoyle requested a Republican donor named Eric Dieters give her $100,000 just days before her confirmation hearing. Guilfoyle wrote to Dieters, quote, "You could just send it here. It won't show up anywhere if you wire money to American Express, please." Dieters spoke to ABC News on Thursday.
12: She was so desperate for me to send that $100,000. She said, "If you do this for me," and it's in the text messages, "I will be your ride or die in Trump world."
3: Guilfoyle is the former fiance of Donald Trump Jr. In related news, the Wall Street Journal reports Guilfoyle got into a heated argument in March with Greece's energy minister. Guilfoyle referred to the impending collapse of the Romanian government and then said, quote, "We can do that to any country we want. We can do that here," she said. In an unprecedented move, the U.S. military will live stream the execution of former Army psychiatrist Nidal Hassan, the gunman who killed 13 people at the Fort Hood military base in 2009. He's set to be executed by firing squad on December 3rd. Defense Secretary Pete Hegseth discussed the plan on the far-right Real America's Voice News channel.
13: It was a radical Islamist attack in uniform inside the ranks, and so he's going to get a firing squad of soldiers, as it should be, and we'll make sure that people are able to watch it, that it's public, because people need to understand that this is there's serious consequences for these types of things.
3: The execution of Nidal Hassan is set to become the first public execution in the United States since 1936, when some 20,000 people in Owensboro, Kentucky, watched a young black man hanged after he was convicted of raping a white woman. A warning to our audience, the following stories contain graphic descriptions of sexual assault. The 20-year-old former student who sued Cornell University, alleging she was gang raped by seven male students at the Chi Phi fraternity house, has reportedly gone into hiding in her parents' home after receiving death threats. Lawyers for the woman, known only as Jane Doe, described her deteriorating mental state to CNN after an escalating series of violent threats. That included a so-called swatting episode in which heavily armed police officers showed up at her family home, guns drawn, on a bogus tip that people had been killed inside. Thursday was a national day of action in solidarity with Jane Doe and against impunity for sexual abusers, with high schoolers, college students, and advocates holding walkouts, rallies, and vigils in at least 40 states. Later in the broadcast, we'll hear from protesters at Columbia University and Barnard College, and we'll hear from a Cornell student and a Cornell professor who's trying to lead a vote for no confidence in the Cornell administration. In Arizona, Democratic congressional candidate Bernadette Green Placentia says she was assaulted and raped by two men in August as she attempted to repair a damaged campaign sign late at night. Green Placentia believes the attack may have been politically motivated. She reported the alleged assault to the Maricopa County Sheriff's Office 2 weeks later, saying she was hit from behind and knocked unconscious before waking up to two men sexually assaulting her. She says she does not have a clear memory of the assault, during which she may have suffered a concussion, but she recalls one of the attackers calling her a Democratic bee. It rhymes with itch. Green Placentia said she decided to come forward to give a voice to other survivors. And President Trump's newly released financial disclosure shows that he purchased as much as $5 million in SpaceX bonds shortly before he signed a new space policy that could benefit Elon Musk and his company. In total, Trump bought up to $250 million in stocks in August, including an investment of up to $25 million in Meta, the parent company of Facebook. Such stock trading by a sitting president is unprecedented. ABC recently reported Trump made 21,000 securities trades during his first year back in office. By contrast, Joe Biden made a total of 13 trades during his entire term. In related news on Thursday, Trump honored SpaceX founder Elon Musk and other tech executives at a White House science summit. And those are some of the headlines. This is Democracy Now!, democracynow.org, The War and Peace Report. I'm Amy Goodman in New York with Juan Gonzalez in Chicago. Hi, Juan.
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3: Well, today, Juan, we're going to be talking about your old neighborhood, uptown in Manhattan. Protests erupted in New York City on Thursday after a federal immigration agent shot and wounded a man in his vehicle in the Marble Hill neighborhood of northern Manhattan. Seven shots rang out in quick succession just after 4 p.m. on a crowded street as people walked home from work or accompanied their children home from school. 28-year-old Oscar Belgal was struck in the neck. His 5-year-old child was in the back seat of the car. Belgal was taken to the nearby Columbia Presbyterian Allen Hospital, where hundreds of protesters gathered to demand his release, chanting, "Ice off our streets now, and we want justice." New York police arrested 4 people, assaulted others, including congressional candidate Daria Lisa Avila Chevalier, who was knocked to the ground. She'll join us in a minute. In a late-night news conference, New York City Mayor Zoran Mamdani said he called President Trump and spoke to him for 2 hours and also talked to Homeland Security Secretary Mark Wayne Mullen to negotiate Belgal's release, but was unsuccessful.
15: Around 4 p.m. this afternoon, a New Yorker was shot by ICE agents in Marble Hill. Many of the facts surrounding this shooting are still unclear. ICE agents surrounded the man's vehicle before opening fire. They wore construction vests and masks that concealed their faces. There was no reasonable way to identify them as ICE agents. School had just gotten out. The street was crowded with families and children. When ICE agents opened fire, a five-year-old child was in the back seat of the car. Thank God that child is physically unharmed. For the past 2 hours, I have been on the phone with President Trump and Secretary Mullen, negotiating the release of the man ICE agents shot. Those negotiations were unsuccessful. Just moments ago, ICE put the man in an unmarked vehicle and whisked him away. Let me say this plainly. What happened today was an outrage. I stand here not just as the mayor of our city, but as someone who is proud to be an immigrant in our city. And I know that these kinds of raids, this kind of terrorizing of this city, leaves the 3 million immigrants of this city asking if they are safe here, if they belong here, if this too can be their home here. We will not normalize ICE's viciousness. We will not accept its cruelty. We know, and I have said this directly, whether to the president or to the public, ICE undermines public safety. It makes us less safe. New York City will not stand by while ICE agents shoot New Yorkers. And we will not back down from the demand that so many, including myself, have put forward time and again. This is an agency that must be abolished.
3: New York City Mayor Zohran Mamdani, late last night at a news conference. We're joined now by two guests who were also on the scene last night. New York City Council member Carmen De La Rosa represents Marble Hill, Inwood, and Washington Heights. And we're joined by Daria Lisa Avila Chevalier. She's the Democratic candidate for Congress, representing Upper Manhattan and parts of the Bronx. I mean, to say the least, it was heated last night. I was there with Democracy Now!'s Nicole Salazar. Let me turn to Daria Lisa Avila Chevalier. Can you talk about what you're demanding right now as you participated in the news conference, then you marched to the hospital, hundreds were there, and then what happened to you?
16: Yeah, well, first of all, thank you, Amy, so much for having me. I had hoped that the next time we would get to speak would be under happier circumstances. But frankly, I've just been feeling enraged since yesterday. And it has been hard to process all that has happened and transpired. You know, when we were at the press conference, we were calling very clearly all of the elected officials for the abolishment of ICE. This is an agency that should have never existed to begin with. And what we saw yesterday was a prime example of why it is a terror to our communities, why it should not exist. It undermines public safety. It makes our communities feel terrorized by their own government. And we need to make sure that such an agency never comes to pass and never exists again. The fact that there were so many agents, ICE agents, HSI agents, federal agents on the scene, the NYPD was not giving elected officials much information once we were on the scene to try to understand what had happened, whether or not the child was safe. The fact that it took so long for us to get confirmation of those details, you know, all of that undermines public safety. Folks were scared, and rightfully so. You know, it was, we, Senator Gustavo Rivera and I had to go behind HSI agents, Homeland Security Investigation agents, because they were going door to door asking neighbors for quote-unquote evidence, asking them about their video cameras, asking them for more information. And we had to go behind the HSI agents to let folks know that they were under no obligation to open the door, that they were under no obligation to speak to any of these agents without a warrant. And so I want New Yorkers to know, if you see someone, even if it says police, if it's not a warrant, if they do not have a warrant, they do not have to open the door or speak to any of these agents. They will pretend to be NYPD police. They are not. You do not have to open the door to them. We, you know, went over to the press conference after that, called for abolishing ICE, called for the release of the person who had been shot, and for answers and accountability and meaningful accountability. Unfortunately, what I saw was NYPD escalating the situation where protesters were outside of the hospital trying to make sure that ICE wasn't leaving with our neighbor. And, you know, they continued to escalate the situation. As I was trying to de-escalate and telling them that the barricades were not necessary, that folks were calm, you know, the tensions continued to rise and police became more aggressive and at one point shoved me and others to the ground. You know, there were four arrests that happened yesterday. Those were completely unnecessary. The escalation, you know, was completely unnecessary. And this is why we also must demand that we get rid of and disband the SRG, because this type of response should have never happened for folks who were just simply trying to protect their neighbor.
14: Yeah, I'd like to ask Councilwoman Carmen de la Rosa. I know this neighborhood well. I lived in Inwood a few blocks away from there for nearly 20 years, especially around where this happened. This is a highly congested area, especially in the afternoon, 4 o'clock in the afternoon, people coming out of the train station, a big mall right next door to there. Haven't you and other public officials complained about previously about ICE using a target right there in that mall to gather their forces and to go out on sweeps?
17: Yes, there's been an escalating sightings of ICE at the Target parking lot, which is private property. Myself and the surrounding elected officials have come together to demand that the owner of the property stop allowing ICE onto his property. We've been told that they would discontinue any presence of ICE at the parking lot. Unfortunately, we continue to see ICE there, and it has also been the scene of neighbors protesting that presence of ICE. But we've also seen ICE in our local parks. We've seen ICE sightings and congregating at Van Cortlandt Park in Inwood Hill Park. And this is the result of that escalating presence and unnecessary presence of ICE in our communities.
14: And how did the New York City Police Department deal with you as compared to the ICE agents and the federal authorities?
17: As Daria Lisa just said, the information coming from the NYPD was vague at best. I personally witnessed the NYPD escalating aggressively towards our community, barricading the community in, pressing barricades against our neighbors as they try to make sure that their rights, their civil rights to protest, to show up, to speak up, were being violated. And unfortunately, I also witnessed NYPD helping the ICE vehicles whisk away our neighbors and come in and out of the hospital. So in my opinion, although we have been told that NYPD does not collaborate, there is a perception of, at the very least, coordinating efforts for ICE's entrance and exits into our hospital.
3: Daria Lisa Avila-Chevalier, witnesses have said that the ICE agent used what appeared to be a long gun, a large semi-automatic assault rifle. Can you talk about using a high-powered weapon as children are leaving school? And what does it mean for the city and also the state of New York to be a sanctuary city and state?
16: You know, Amy, I cannot think of any good reason why such a weapon would be in our city at all, held by anybody. And the fact that these cowboys who think they can just be above the law are shooting into our streets, not asking who is around, shooting into a car that had a 5-year-old child in it. That child is so traumatized now because they just witnessed his father be shot by these agents. You know, when we arrived at the scene, I asked the officers whether it was a crime scene because of the crash or a crime scene because of the shooting. And the NYPD told me that it was a crime scene because of the shooting, and yet they could not tell us whether the shooter had been apprehended, who the shooter was. No information was given to us. And so to Carmen's point, the vagueness of this really forces us to ask whether the silence here is not also complicity in ICE's actions. The fact that, you know, we saw agents change clothes, we were trying to figure out, identify which agency they were with, and no information was being given to elected officials at all levels of government. It was truly astonishing as I was making my way over to the hospital to see, an unmarked car, which had police lights, heading south, and police, NYPD police, physically pushing protesters out of the street. And as the car was ramming into people before speeding away, it is truly shocking. And the levels of violence, not just from the fact that the ICE agent had a weapon of that magnitude, but the use of the vehicles that were running into our neighbors, all of that is an affront to the notion that this has anything to do with public safety. We have become less safe with the presence of ICE, and we need to make sure that we are actually upholding the sanctuary policies of the city. There is no reason why NYPD should be collaborating this way, even just by standing around. That in itself is complicity in this. And, you know, I was actually very disgusted to hear Commissioner Tisch's remarks yesterday, because just a few hours prior, public advocate Jumaane Williams reminded us that the way that the victim would be spoken about would be in a demonizing way. And just a few hours later, that is what Police Commissioner Tisch did. There is no reason for her to read out, you know, this person's past contact with police. There was no justification for anything that transpired that afternoon. And for her to do that was symboling that there are some occasions under which that is okay. There is no occasion under which this is okay. There is no excuse for allowing ICE to come into our city to shoot seven bullets into cars where there are children. It is just an outrage. And I truly have no words for just how enraging everything that transpired last night was.
3: I want to thank you both for being with us, Daria Lisa Avila Chevalier, Democratic candidate in New York's 13th congressional district. And I want to thank New York City Councilmember Carmen De La Rosa. Coming up, the 2026 Nobel Peace Prize has been awarded to Navi Pillay, the South African-born jurist and human rights activist. Stay with us.

0: Y ahora mi amigo no vive más.
1: La Jura, The Oath, by Chicano Batman, performing in our Democracy Now! Studio. This is Democracy Now!, democracynow.org, The War and Peace Report. I'm Amy Goodman with Juan Gonzalez. The Norwegian Nobel Committee has announced the winner of the 2026 Nobel Peace Prize. This is chair of the Nobel Committee speaking in Oslo this morning.
2: The Nobel Peace Prize for 2026 goes to a person who, with exceptional courage and integrity, has led the way towards a more comprehensive global legal order. This year's laureate has been instrumental in ensuring that war crimes, crimes against humanity, and genocide are prosecuted. The Norwegian Nobel Committee has decided to award the Nobel Peace Prize for 2026 to Navathanam Navi Pillai for her efforts to promote peace and international law.
1: The South African human rights lawyer and international jurist, Navi Pillay, has been the United Nations High Commissioner for Human Rights and a judge at both the International Criminal Court and an international tribunal investigating the 1994 genocide in Rwanda. Most recently, she led the UN Independent International Commission of Inquiry that it concluded that Israel had committed genocide in Gaza. Navi Pillay is now 85 years old. She was born into an Indian Tamil family in apartheid South Africa, the first woman to start a law practice in Natal, South Africa, in 1967. She began her legal career defending anti-apartheid activists, including Nelson Mandela, exposing torture and helping establish key rights for prisoners on Robben Island. The Nobel Committee also praised her work in South Africa.
2: A common thread runs from her early work defending Nelson Mandela and others who stood up against apartheid to her service as a judge in some of the key international court cases of our time.
1: Navi Pillay was in Nuremberg, Germany, at an annual conference of human rights lawyers and judges when she got the news this morning.
3: If you clap a little bit more, I may share this prize with Trump. The last thing I did is the delivery of the report on Gaza, naming what's happening there as genocide.

0: And we named the three individuals that we felt were responsible. And we said, and the one is the Prime Minister, the other the President, and the third is the former Minister of Defence. And we said that since they acted as agents of the state, then the state of Israel is responsible.
1: Today we witness in real time how the promise of never again is broken and tested in the eyes of the world. The ongoing genocide in Gaza is a moral outrage and a legal emergency.
2: For more, we're joined here in our New York studio by war crimes prosecutor Reid Brody, member of the International Commission of Jurists, served as a member of the United Nations Group of Human Rights Experts on Nicaragua. He's also the author of To Catch a Dictator, The Pursuit and Trial of Hissein Habre. First, Reid, your response to Navi Pillay being chosen as the 2026 Nobel Peace Laureate.
3: This was just wonderful. I mean, I love Navi Pillay. I mean, everybody in the human rights movement reveres Navi Pillay, who actually embodies the last 60 years of work for human rights and the rule of law from an anti-apartheid lawyer and judge in South Africa to the tribunals on Rwanda and the ICC as High Commissioner for Human Rights, not just being the first woman in all of these things, but actually, or the first African, but actually, you know, breaking new ground on genocide, on LGBT issues, on women's issues. And it's also a stinging rebuke to Donald Trump. You know, Donald Trump is fighting, and the Nobel Committee did not mention Donald Trump, but his name was omnipresent in what they said. I mean, this Donald Trump is sanctioning judges, fighting for a world in which, you know, might makes right, in which there is no accountability. And Navi Pillay represents the exact opposite of that. The rule of law, accountability for the worst crimes, you know, the rule of law rather than the law of the jungle.
4: And Reid, it's not only a rebuke, obviously, of Donald Trump, but the decision of the Nobel Committee to choose Navi Pillay at this particular time in terms of the impact on Israel and the growing isolation of Israel worldwide. Could you talk about that as well?
3: Well, of course, you know, Navi Pillay was the head of the UN Independent Commission that was looking into abuses in the occupied territories. I'm on a similar commission for Nicaragua. And she found, you know, with her, you know, beyond a reasonable doubt, reasonable grounds to believe that Israel was committing genocide. And she backed that up, you know, through thousands of interviews, through, you know, forensic proof. And I think around the world, people can cite the work that Navi Pillay has done on this. When people say that Israel is engaged in genocide, they have this imprimatur from a quasi-judicial body of the United Nations, you know, led by one of the most distinguished judges in the world.
2: And if you could comment on the comments of the Nobel Committee around right now the international legal order and what international human rights law is about.
3: Well, I think that's the most important thing here. I mean, we are living in a moment, as you have had on your show several times, in which the entire architecture of international law and accountability is under attack. The United States, which has vowed to dismantle the International Criminal Court, the court that she used to sit on, brick by brick, which is sanctioning the judges, like as she was once a judge of the ICC. We understand new sanctions for the United States are coming down. And here is somebody who represents the exact opposite, who represents exactly that so-called international law, those rogue international judges that the United States is going up. So this is such an important moment.
2: And interesting, she got the news in Nuremberg, Germany, the significance of Nuremberg and the Nuremberg trials for the establishment of international law.
3: Absolutely. I mean, the Nuremberg is the genesis of international accountability.

0: stability. It's the genesis of Never Again. It's the first international tribunal that held state actors responsible for crimes against humanity, which talked about aggression as the supreme international crime. And in Nuremberg, she's on the board of the Nuremberg Academy, and there's a, in fact, one of the last times I saw Navi Pillay was in Nuremberg, where they hold these regular meetings of judges and lawyers to promote the legacy of Nuremberg and the Nuremberg principles, which stand for this idea that no one is above the law. And, you know, very importantly, I mean, the United States, Russia, Soviet Union, France, and the Great Britain were the powers that created the International Military Tribunal. And the U.S. prosecutor, Judge Jackson, said, you know, we are, you know, it's the Germans who are in front of us today, but this law has to apply to everyone.
1: I wanted to ask you a question on a separate issue, and that is the issue of Nicaragua. We have the latest news that the United States has sent a Nicaragua torture victim back to, deported him to Nicaragua, a Nicaraguan exile who was imprisoned and tortured after protesting against the country's government, was deported by the U.S. back to Nicaragua, where he was immediately imprisoned this past week. If you can talk about your role in investigating Nicaragua, and it's very interesting to speak to you, given that, 40 years ago, you were one of the leading critics and investigators of the Contra war crime atrocities against the Sandinistas.
0: Well, I mean, so today, of course, Nicaragua has become a dictatorship led by Daniel Ortega, in which, you know, there are no human rights, there is no civic space, in which 453 Nicaraguans have been stripped of their nationality, expelled. One-tenth of the Nicaraguan population has fled abroad, and many are in the United States. Some of them old Sandinista leaders, many of them who were expelled by Nicaragua to the United States. And unfortunately, a number of them, Nicaragua once put 222 dissidents on a plane to the United States. As of today, six of those people have been in ICE detention. And, you know, Marco Rubio, the United States considers Nicaragua to be a dictatorship. The U.S. government has coordinated international efforts to isolate Nicaragua, including a recent meeting of the Organization of American States that were devoted to Nicaragua. And yet, what we're seeing is that Nicaraguan dissidents are being picked up by ICE, and in this case, returned to Nicaragua, where they are rearrested. In other cases, Nicaraguans are being sent around the world. There are Nicaraguans who have been deported to the Central African Republic. A few weeks ago, one of the 222 Nicaraguans who was expelled on a plane, a leading journalist, Luis Galeano, who on whose show I've been many times, was arrested by ICE, and still now he's out on bail, but he still faces deportation hearings.
1: And your title on the commission investigating Nicaragua released a report?
0: I'm a member of the United Nations group of human rights experts on Nicaragua, similar to the one that Navi Pillay was the chair of for the occupied Palestinian territories.
1: In which she found genocide.
0: In which she found that Israel had been engaged in genocide.
1: I want to thank you so much for being with us. Reid Brody, war crimes prosecutor, member of the International Commission of Jurists, has served, as he said, as a member of the United Nations Group of Human Rights Experts on Nicaragua. Coming up, we look at the ongoing fallout from Cornell University's handling of an alleged gang rape of a Cornell undergraduate at a college fraternity house. Stay with us.
2: Ser tu hermana, tu hija, Tamara, Pamela, Valentina. Yo puedo ser tu gran amiga, incluso tu compañera de vida. 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

0: Anti-Patriarchy, Anti-Patriarchy by Anna Tijoux. This is Democracy Now!, democracynow.org. I'm Amy Goodman with Juan Gonzalez. We turn now to the national outcry over the recent revelations of sexual assault at Cornell University. And a warning to our audience, the following stories contain graphic descriptions of sexual assault. The former student who has sued Cornell University, alleging she was gang-raped in 2024 by seven male students at the Chi Phi fraternity house, has reportedly gone into hiding in her parents' home after receiving death threats. Lawyers for the woman, known only as Jane Doe, describe her deteriorating mental state to CNN after an escalating series of violent threats. That included a so-called swatting episode in which heavily armed police officers showed up at her family home, guns drawn, on a bogus tip that people had been killed inside. Since Jane Doe filed her civil suit, prosecutors have reopened a criminal investigation, and New York Governor Kathy Hochul appointed Attorney General Letitia James as special prosecutor in the case. Cornell University hired Sally Yates, a top former U.S. Justice Department lawyer, to lead an independent review of how the school handled the allegations. Thursday was a national day of action in solidarity with Jane Doe and against impunity for sexual abusers, with high schoolers, college students, advocates holding walkouts, rallies, vigils in 40 states. Here in New York, scores of students from Columbia University and Barnard College protested outside Columbia's gates, demanding administrators cut ties with associates of the late convicted sex trafficker Jeffrey Epstein, including Barnard College trustee Francine Lefrak, who was invited to spend a holiday with Jeffrey Epstein in 2010, 2 years after Epstein was convicted of soliciting prostitution from a minor. This is Marisol Boniface, a sophomore at Barnard College.
1: As I reel in the actions of Cornell University, I remind myself that Jane Doe's case is not one standalone incident. It is a campus rape culture that is permitted on every campus nationwide. It is a culture of ignoring survivors and diminishing their demands, and it is a system that maintains sexual assaulters in their powerful positions.
0: Meanwhile, at Cornell University, faculty members introduced a resolution calling for a no-confidence vote in university administrators' handling of the alleged gang rape at a fraternity house. On Wednesday, students held a sit-in on campus following a large demonstration on campus Monday. This is student protester Saya Taylor speaking Monday.
2: Jane Doe deserved an administration that delivered a fair and proper judicial process. Jane Doe deserved a police department that would actually follow up on her case. Instead, she was silenced. Her rape is free to walk the grounds of Cornell under a system that chose the university over the student.
0: For more, we're joined by Saya Taylor from Ithaca, New York. She's a sophomore at Cornell University, majoring in environment, sustainability, and government, a member of the Students for a Democrat at Cornell. And we're joined from Ithaca by Paul Ortiz, professor of labor history at Cornell University, leading, sponsoring faculty senator for the vote of no confidence resolution. Let's begin with you, Professor Ortiz. What actually are you calling for? What is this vote?
3: Amy, this is a resolution that states that the faculty has no confidence in the ability of the central administration of Cornell to effectively address the ongoing crisis of sexual assault at Cornell. Students have been approaching faculty, Amy, many of us have been holding open office hours, and the number one message that Cornell students have is that the Jane Doe's ordeal is the tip of the iceberg, that there have been many, many other cases where women have been sexually assaulted and raped at Cornell University, and they're afraid of coming forward. They're afraid of going to the authorities because the investigation may be botched or they may be shamed. And so after hearing student after student coming in, and Amy, not just students, current students, but alumni, I've had alumni share stories about how they were raped at Cornell in years past. And so this is what leads us to call for a vote of no confidence in Cornell's central administration.
4: And Professor Ortiz, how do you respond to those who say that this is a largely a symbolic vote if it occurs and will not lead to the removal of the president or the provost?
3: Well, we responded to that by saying the many people approached us as we were putting this resolution together. This is a collective process. And what we came up with was that even if you could remove Mike Kotlikoff or other administrators, and believe me, there are many students and many faculty who would like nothing less. The problem is if you remove one person, it doesn't change the culture. It doesn't change the culture of rape culture on campus. It doesn't change the fact that generations of Cornell students and staff and alumni have been victims of sexual assault, and the central administration has failed to address those traumas. And so it sometimes Americans have this idea that if you just replace the person at the top, things will change. Well, this wouldn't change anything at Cornell.
0: I want to go back to our guest, the student, Saya Taylor, who is 18 years old and a sophomore at Cornell University. If you can explain what you understood took place, this was several years ago when Jane Doe, as we are calling her, says she went into this frat house, Chi Phi, and says she was raped by 7 male students. At this point, the college newspaper has named those students, right? 2 of them expelled, and several of them still going to class. One was assigned writing an essay. And so we saw signs on campus that protests were holding saying, sentencing, not essays. Can you explain what you understood took place and why this has exploded on the campus now, Saya?
5: What took place, as released by the Cornell Daily Sun, was a very horrific, very detailed, and very graphic incident. What happened to Jane Doe wasn't just the fact that she went to the Chi Phi house and 7 men took advantage of her. The entire system of Cornell University failed her. Students are outraged not because they're outraged solely at these 7 men. They're outraged at the system that the university perpetrates. Rape culture and sexual assault culture thrives on campus. Even though I am a sophomore and I'm 18 years old, in my one full year that I've seen Cornell University, I have seen it firsthand where Cornell has a very corrupt judicial process. They would rather brush many cases under the rug than actually give people fair trials, fair investigations, and fair due process. So the true outrage in this case doesn't just come from what happened to Jane Doe. It comes from the fact that it could have happened to anybody on campus, and they still would have not received any justice.
4: And Saya, I wanted to ask you, at universities across the country, faculty and staff every year undergo training on sexual harassment and sexual assault and what to do about it and the Title IX requirements. And yet these events continue to happen. What is fundamentally wrong with the process that these universities are undertaking to educate their students and staff?
5: As a member of Students for a Democratic Cornell, us, our organization, along with 40 other coalition partners on campus, released 5 demands that we want the university to see and to put into action in response to this case. And one of the demands does indeed talk about how mandatory sexual assault prevention training needs to take place. As it stands right now at Cornell University, you need to complete a module in the summer before you become a freshman at Cornell. It is 30 minutes long, and most students that I've interacted with have entirely skipped it. And even besides for the education level, Cornell University does not make sexual assault seem like a big thing. They make sexual assault prevention modules into a quick 30-minute course, which is not the severity that this situation or that these events require.
0: Let me ask Professor Ortiz, just going through what has taken place. Jane Doe said in the lawsuit that she arrived at the Chi Phi fraternity house one night to meet a friend, despite Already being intoxicated, she says two of the frat brothers, including her friend, pressured her to snort ketamine and gave her marijuana. She says they proposed a threesome. She was too impaired to consent, then raped her. One of the men then sent a Snapchat message to a fraternity group that chat saying that there was, quote, free bleep upstairs. For the next several hours, Jane Doe says the seven named plaintiffs in the lawsuit took turns assaulting her. Now, Governor Hochul has called for an end to the intoxication loophole. I think 20 states have this, that says if you're intoxicated, you can't charge something like rape. And it is said that the Cornell police, in handing over the case to the Ithaca police and to the DA, omitted the phrase that she said, I am 100% sure I was raped. Professor Ortiz.
3: Yes. These are all facts, Amy, and I think this is the reason that Jane Doe's ordeal has galvanized students, faculty, alumni, and we're hearing from people all across the country. My students have approached me, all women, to talk about their ordeals. And the reason Jane Doe's case galvanized them is they said, we recognize our ordeal at Cornell and Jane Doe's experiences. We have been sexually assaulted. And when we tried to speak out, we were silenced. There is a real culture of fear at Cornell, Amy. It's not just Cornell, but we're focusing on Cornell right now. Students have been afraid to speak out and to say anything that the administration might view as being unpopular. We know that there was repression of pro-Palestinian protesters, of anti-war protesters. What my students report to me is there's a continuum of fear about speaking out to any experience that the university doesn't want us to be being made public.
0: Shut down. Was Chi Phi shut down?
3: Yes, it was shut down. And Amy, this morning, there was a powerful op-ed written by a former Chi Phi member in the Cornell Daily Sun. And I really want to lift up the Daily Sun as really a beacon of amazing reporting on campus, the independent student newspaper. But that former member of Chi Phi detailed the brutal hazing and very sexualized hazing rituals.
0: We have to leave it there, but I want to thank you so much for being with us. We'll certainly continue to cover this case. Paul Ortiz, professor of labor history at Cornell, and Saya Taylor, 18-year-old sophomore at Cornell, majoring in environment, sustainability, and government, member of the Students for a Democrat at Cornell. That does it for our show. Steal the Story, Please. The documentary about Democracy Now! 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If you live in Canada and the United States, you can watch the film in your own home, be part of the post-screening question and answer with me and the filmmakers, moderated by the Pulitzer Prize-winning journalist Maria Hinojosa. Find out more at stealthestory.org. I'm Amy Goodman with Juan Gonzalez.
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8: Between March 1973 and March 1976, on or immediately about the Pine Ridge Reservation, not less than 69 members and supporters of the American Indian Movement died violently. While those 69 people were being killed, 342 other members and supporters of the American Indian Movement suffered severe physical assault. And what common sense would tell you is a functioning death squad functioning on Pine Ridge. A functioning death squad that was coordinated, commanded, and controlled by the government of the United States in order to maintain a particular hegemonic relationship to the people and their resources.
9: That's Ward Churchill, and this is Alternative Radio. I'm David Barsamyan. This edition of AR features Ward Churchill on government repression of the American Indian Movement. The reality of what occurred on the Pine Ridge Sioux Reservation in South Dakota in the 1970s is not reflected in most contemporary histories of the United States. Scores of indigenous people were killed, and many more were wounded. Ward Churchill, an activist with the American Indian Movement, draws lessons and inspiration from the events at Pine Ridge as indigenous people continue their struggle for land and dignity. He also discusses the Leonard Peltier case. Peltier was finally freed in 2025 after almost 50 years of imprisonment. Our guest today is Ward Churchill, an activist, author, and academic. Among his many books are Fantasies of the Master Race and A Little Matter of Genocide. He's the co-author of Agents of Repression. He was dismissed from his tenured position at the University of Colorado due to criticism of an essay he wrote. In 2009, a jury found he was wrongfully fired. Ward Churchill passed away in August 2026 at the age of 78. This classic from the AR archives was recorded at Alfred University in Alfred, New York in 1991. And now, Ward Churchill.
8: I'm a Tokiopi. Hello, my relatives. What we're going to talk about is the U.S. government conceiving and implementing and carrying through with what in Pentagon terminology would be known as a low-intensity war within the confines of the United States, well within the lifespan of everyone in the room. The particular rubric under which it comes, or under which it falls, is called counterinsurgency warfare. But before I get into the forms of what happened and the significance of what happened, I should explain a little bit more of why. It really goes back to 1868, which was the year in which the United States government first acknowledged that it had lost a war with another power. It did not happen for the first time in Vietnam. It happened in what is now the state of Wyoming along something that was at the time called the Bozeman Trail, which the United States was in the process of quite deliberately and systematically violating a previous treaty that it had signed essentially with the Lakota Nation, the Western Sioux, as they're called, the seven bands, Oglala, Sichungu, Minnekanju, Honkpapa, Sanzark, Two Kettles, and Blackfeet. It was a treaty that was signed at Fort Laramie in 1851, demarcating a particular piece of geography, huge piece, setting it aside and acknowledging it as being permanently the homeland of these people. This was not something that was done as a result of a war. It was something done in order to set up a diplomatic arrangement providing access for the U.S. Euro-American population from east of the Mississippi River to California gold fields and Oregon. Well, the U.S., beginning in about 1866, decided that it was in its interest in order to expedite the travel transfer, if you will, of population from certain points to the east to the Montana, recently discovered Montana silver and gold fields, decided to cut a wagon route straight through the heartland of the Sioux. And Red Cloud mustered an alliance not only of the seven bands of his own people, but of the Cheyenne and Arapaho, the northern branches of those two groups as well, and defeated the United States Army in the field. They sued for peace, and they signed another treaty in 1868 at Fort Laramie. They asked Red Cloud to come down and sign it, and he said, no, I'm not going to sign a treaty now. I will not sign a treaty until every last one of your soldiers has been pulled out of my homeland. When the U.S. complied with those terms, he then came down and signed. And what it did was set out an area encompassing all of the present state of South Dakota west of the east bank of the Missouri River, meaning the basin of the Missouri River itself fell within the Lakota territory. A portion of North Dakota, a portion of Montana, about a third of the present state of Wyoming, and about half the present state of Nebraska as a permanent and inviolate Lakota homeland. The United States pledged itself to utilize its military forces not against the Indians, but to prevent its own citizenry from violating the territorial sanctity of the Lakota. It was also a stipulation in that particular agreement that there would be no further Sioux land sessions, as the government called them, none that would be legally binding without the three-quarters expressed consent of all adult Lakota. The territory in question is, again, vast, comprising somewhere between 3% and 4% of the entirety of the lower 48. Permanent territory, distinct, separate national territory of another people, not part of the United States, the boundaries of which were to be guaranteed by the United States in perpetuity, absent that three-quarters express consent. Well, now, to cut through a lot of history, beginning in 1877, the United States expropriated something just slightly over 90% of that total area. They did so in a fashion. I'll give you one example. In 1877, they decided that they wanted the Black Hills proper. They sent a commission out to the Lakota, who in the intervening period had been placed on reservations, had submitted to reservation rule for a number of factors, including the slaughter of the buffalo and the slaughter systematically of their women and children during a winter campaign headed by an individual named Ranald McKenzie following the Custer fight in the summer of 1876. They sent a commission out to buy the Black Hills. Lakota refused. Well, they had been pinned up on reservations by that point. They had been denied their horses. They were no longer mobile. They'd been disarmed. The buffalo had largely been exterminated. And the buffalo were explicitly exterminated as a part of a military strategy fomented by the General Staff of the United States Army in order to destroy the military capacity of the Northern Plains peoples. They were therefore utterly dependent upon the government for sustenance, and the government simply, when they refused to sell the hills, cut off their rations and announced that they would be fed again when they signed. A small handful of people did sign in order to renew the rations, nothing approaching the three-quarters express consent required by law, but the hills themselves were transferred. Now, these are the nature of the land transactions that go into the erosion of the Great Sioux Nation. The Supreme Court in 1977, having reviewed the entire record, found that this was totally an illegal taking of land, that there was no legitimate title accruing to the United States, that there was an illegal occupation occurring, nonetheless declined to return the land to its rightful owners. The removal of this 90% of the 1868 treaty territory created what is called a Sioux complex of reservations. There is Pine Ridge, occupied by the Oglala. There's Rosebud, occupied by the Sechungo, better known as Brule Sioux. There's Cheyenne River, mostly Minneconjou and Sansark. There's Standing Rock, occupied by the Hunkpapa Sitting Bulls people, and so on. But predator is a perpetually hungry entity. Predator always requires being fed. And the particular meal which was in question, which precipitates the events that we're going to be concerned with on Pine Ridge, has to do with the northern one-eighth of that residue of the Oglala Lakota land base known as Pine Ridge, the northern one-eighth, northwestern one-eighth of the reservation, which comes to be known as the Sheep Mountain Gunnery Range. And the reason it was known by that rather odd-sounding name is that at the outbreak of World War II, early 1942, the War Department of the United States discovered an uncomfortable fact, and that is, while it had the technological capacity to produce massive amounts of aircraft, it had virtually no personnel trained in aerial gunnery, bombing being able to hit the target and so on. They therefore required some area that they could just devastate, making strafing runs and dropping dummy bombs and so on. It needed to be remote from population. It needed to be land that no one would be concerned with. And what better place to locate something like that than on an Indian reservation? They decided that Pine Ridge would be the ideal location. Well, they borrowed it. They borrowed it at the beginning of World War II. And they said, it's your patriotic obligation. We're all one nation now. We're all one nation now. You need to ante up some of your lands in a common cause toward a greater good so that we can mutually win this war. And they said, when the war is over, we'll return the land to you. Now, I expect there are enough history majors in the room and probably some people old enough to remember World War II in the room. It's conventionally understood that the war ended in 1945. Along about 1970, some of the older people in Pine Ridge were starting to wonder what had happened to their one-eighth of the reservation that was to be returned at the end of World War II. There's nothing particularly malicious, in the process which had occurred. It's called, in some quarters, bureaucratic inertia. In other quarters, it's called Indian affairs. Okay. The principle is this. It's a very simple principle. It's when Indians give up land for any reason, no matter what, or when it's taken away from them, no matter how, they never get it back, no matter what's been promised, okay? It's just a rule, a hard and fast rule. So there was agitation that began to occur in Pine Ridge, not just about this particular issue, about a whole complex of issues, but we're not going to be able to go into all of them. This was a centerpiece, however, and this becomes the centerpiece in terms of federal motivations, not necessarily Indian motivations, although none of us understood it at the time. In fact, I think it's fair to say that almost none of us in the American Indian movement and in the people who were trying to recover the land and change conditions on Pine Ridge at the time, none of us really understood why the federal response assumed the form it did, why it was so intense, why it was so virulently lethal. What are they doing? We were running around for 2 years in shock while this happens. Normally, had a group of Indians who had become fairly savvy in political mores, how this country works, and had become fairly adept at utilizing the media to get information out, had begun to raise a hue and cry about an area like the Gunnery Range, perhaps we might have reversed a portion of the historical process and they would simply have said, oops, oversight, and shifted it back, cut their losses. But they didn't do it in this case. They didn't do it, and they had a reason. And the reason was this. There is an entity in the federal government which is little known. It's called the National Uranium Resource Evaluations Institute. NUR, as it's known, had entered into a collaborative arrangement with an entity some of us had begun to call Need Another Seven Astronauts, NASA. NUR had commissioned the development by Kodak, have a particular type of film. It's somewhat related to infrared, although this does not record infrared emissions. It records alpha particle emissions. And they had a camera for this film to fit in, and the camera was placed in a satellite, which was launched into orbit by NUR in an orbit around the world taking pictures as it crossed North America. And what they were doing was doing a radiological map of the North American continent. What they were trying to find was a location of every uranium deposit worthy of the name in North America. And you can sort of predict, I suppose, at this point, what's coming next. What they found was a smack dab in the middle of the Sheep Mountain Gunnery Range was a particularly rich uranium deposit. And when they did site investigations, they found out it was not only uranium, but the uranium ore itself, which was particularly rich for the United States. There's richer deposits in Canada, but it's about as rich as it gets down here. This ore was intermixed with pretty rich deposit of molybdenum, which is also a strategic mineral. And so this was a very valuable find. So if they had been inclined, say in 1967, if the agitation had begun in 1967 and they hadn't known this and might have returned to land by 1970 when the agitation really began, they were already locked into a secret trajectory to keep it at all costs. And you have a collision course which has then been established. The idea was that they would affect some means of transferring the land with a legal veneer over it from the Oglala Sioux people, Oglala Sioux Tribe is the official designator that they applied to it. They would transfer this land from them to the federal government itself. They decided to use the National Forest Service as the medium for that because the Forest Service, of course, had the holdings immediately north of the reservation boundary in the Badlands. They would simply add this area permanently to the Badlands, and then they would have access through the Bureau of Land Management, which has oversight in all Interior Department trust holdings, to get at these resources at such time as the United States might want or need to. Well, they knew there was going to be resistance to this from the traditional people who were agitating to recover that portion of the reservation. They also knew that that agitation itself occurred in a broader context of an overall effort that had been entered into by the seven bands of the Lakota jointly in 1921 to recover the treaty area, the expropriated portions of it in their entirety, which is another thing, incidentally, which is ongoing today, three generations in, and these people are still pursuing litigation to recover their land. Specific means that was devised in the hallowed halls of Washington to accomplish the particular transaction that they wish to see happen. The means to accomplish that was to take a guy, to locate a man who had worked for the feds before. His name was Richard Wilson. He was, by profession, a plumber and a bootlegger. He had left Pine Ridge. He was an Oglala. He had left Pine Ridge about 5 years before this, about two steps ahead of some peace officers who were going to arrest him for the embezzlement of tribal funds. But they brought him back, and they quashed the charges that were still pending against him. And they funneled money, as it turns out, from the Bureau of Indian Affairs through two contractors, housing contractors in Rapid City, South Dakota, in order that he could finance a campaign and essentially buy votes on Pine Ridge to get himself elected tribal president. And there was a quid pro quo arrangement that was involved in this. Wilson would sign a transfer document in exchange for federal support. And the federal support would be of a sort that would allow him to engage in all sorts of interesting little corrupt maneuvers, misallocation of funds, nepotism, and straight-out embezzlement. They didn't call these things by those names, and yet that's precisely what the quid pro quo shapes up to be. Wilson was elected on a basis of about 20% cut of the eligible votership on Pine Ridge. By and large, the traditionals don't vote. It's not their process. It was not their system of government. They have resisted it all along. So a 20% count of the eligible voters, less than 1,500 people on Pine Ridge, was sufficient to propel him into office, at which point the first resolution that was passed was that his own salary was doubled and he was provided with a tribal consultancy while acting as a tribal president, which doubled that, giving him an annual income somewhere in excess of $30,000 in a reservation area where the per capita annual income was about $1,800. You understand the context. This was wealth. His wife was hired to direct the Head Start program. His brother was hired to head the federally funded housing. His cousin was hired to administer to the justice system, so-called, on the reservation. A cousin was hired to head up the Bureau of Indian Affairs Police. You got a family operation coming here. The housing funds themselves were expended on trailers in which individuals who were friendly to the Wilsons, cronies of the Wilsons, were provided with free housing, essentially, in exchange for a certain type of service. And the service becomes defined quite clearly, and the federal relationship to that particular kind of service becomes defined quite clearly in 1972, the first year of his administration. Because you have a lot of vocal response to these programs that Wilson begins to initiate from the same traditionals who are agitating for the recovery of the land. And the reason he's putting these guys into the trailers is he's sending them out at night to kind of calm people down, as he put it. And the way they calmed them down was to firebomb their houses, to run their cars off the road and away home from the supermarket. Just give them the message that you continue to make noise and there can be consequences to that. Now, 72, this becomes a formal situation. This is the year of the election. He comes in 72. Within the first 6 months, this goon squad, I will call it, becomes formalized and federally supported through a $69,000 Bureau of Indian Affairs grant that's provided to Wilson for discretionary expenditure in order to constitute what's called a tribal ranger group. The tribal ranger group is the goons. Now, I'm calling them a bad name, right? Goons, that's the guys that the factory owners, the mill owners up in this part of the world used to hire to come break strikes, beat up the strikers and so forth, the goon squads. Well, it's not got quite the same connotation in Pine Ridge. You see, the tribal rangers that the BIA funded called themselves the guardians of the Oglala Nation. Take the first letter of each of those words. This was their name for themselves. They called themselves the goon squad, and they were proud of it. Well, this went along for a period of about 2 or 3 months. As I said, the traditionals did not particularly care to participate in the tribal governance policy which had been implemented under the Indian Reorganization Act imposed upon them from Washington, D.C. This form of government was something that had been devised from Washington as acceptable to Washington and meeting Washington's needs. They had boycotted it essentially ever since its passage. But things were so bad in Pine Ridge as a result of Wilson's programs and the consolidation of the goon squads that they decided in desperation that they would attempt to avail themselves of due process under the Constitution written in Washington, D.C., by which this government functioned, from which supposedly its authority stemmed. They said that they would attempt to impeach Dick Wilson. Said in the Constitution they could, said it was their right. So they created an organization called the Oglala Sioux Civil Rights Organization in Oscro. Went from door to door and got names on a petition for an impeachment process to be directed against Dick Wilson. They got more names on the petition to impeach the guy than had voted for him in the first place, including a number of the people who had done that original voting. And they took that to the Bureau of Indian Affairs, which was caught. Of course, this was codified in law. They had an obligation to now hold an impeachment hearing. So they did. They scheduled it. They went through creating a roster of witnesses, all the things you're supposed to do in an impeachment hearing, with one particular, as they would say in political science, anomalous circumstance. The head of the BIA in Pine Ridge appointed Dick Wilson to serve as the chair of the impeachment hearing. They thought this might be controversial. In order to maintain an orderly process to the impeachment proceeding, they imported something called a SOG, Special Operations Group of U.S. Marshals, who are trained in SWAT tactics and equipped accordingly. The SOG guys came in with their light blue jumpsuits, 60 of them, armed with automatic weapons, including M60 machine guns, and set up. And there's pictures of this that you can find in the New York Times if you go back to late 72, early 73, when these guys were there. Set up sandbag emplacements on top of the tribal buildings and so forth, to make sure that no one gets out of line or really objects in any meaningful way to the way the impeachment's being handled. Well, needless to say, Dick Wilson is not impeached. There's a tribal council of 14 people on Pine Ridge. Only 4 managed to show up. The rest did boycott it, said this is an absolute farce. We will not dignify it with our participation. The 4 who did show up were on the goon payroll. They unanimously voted to continue him in office. 2 hours after his successful countering of his own impeachment, Wilson issues an edict that bans any further political meetings of greater than 2 people under reservation for an indefinite period of time. That's a circumstance, February of 1972, when an illegal, I guess under these conditions you'd have to call it illegal because he had banned it in the federal government, was reinforcing his authority, an illegal meeting of traditionals held at the Calico Hall outside the reservation village of Oglala, took a decision. Well, actually, they took 2. One, they called up to Rapid City. The American Indian Movement requested physical support under these conditions. They felt they needed security, and they felt they needed people who knew more about how to reach the outside world than they did, since they were reservation traditional grassroots people. They weren't used to dealing with outsiders. They weren't used to dealing with NBC, CBS, and they also weren't used to operating in a context of what amounted to martial law. So they asked for support. And they had a meeting, a continuation of that meeting once the AIM people arrived. Russell Means, Dennis Banks, Carter Camp, and others came down from Rapid City. And a decision was taken that on the following morning, a press conference would be held at the historic site on Wounded Knee, site of an 1890 massacre in which the 7th Cavalry reconstituted after Custer got his etiquette lesson, a little bighorn, slaughtered 350-odd Lakota, mostly women and children and old people, in the snow in December. It's a symbolic site. It was known even to non-Lakotas, so they felt they would go to this site and they would hold a press conference, and the press conference would be utilized as a mechanism to make the outside world aware of the conditions which had been imposed upon Pine Ridge by the federal government and its interfacing tribal government. They felt that if the outside world became aware of what was happening there, there would be an outcry and the situation would be changed, relatively peaceful process. Well, that was deluded. That was naive. But it's always assuming the best about the people who are doing things to you, either directly through their direct action or through acquiescence of ignoring reality that's right there before them very eyes. 30-car caravan of people went from Calico Hall to Wounded Knee in the middle of the night, and they stayed there through the night. Other people were sent, Ted Means, Russ's brother, and a couple of other people were sent in the opposite direction from Calico Hall to Rapid City to organize a press and bring them to Wounded Knee in the morning. But when people in Wounded Knee woke up in the morning, they found they were surrounded by Wilson's goons. Roadblocks had been set up and they were sealed in. Shortly thereafter, members or elements of the SOG units showed up. Aha, people inside, again naively, said, the marshals are here, so the roadblocks will come down. We can either have the press conference or at least we can get out. The marshals reinforced the goons' positions. Shortly thereafter, the first FBI observers showed up. By evening, we had Colonel Volney Warner and a Colonel Jack Potter, one representing the Special Warfare School at Fort Bragg, the other a direct assistant to General Alexander Haig, the White House liaison. They made arrangements for the deployment of 14 armored personnel carriers from the South Dakota National Guard and for Strategic Air Command F-4 Phantom aircraft to begin to do overflight aerial reconnaissance. They placed on alert a battalion of special operations troops at Fort Carson, Colorado, and the inventory of ordnance available at Fort Carson, Colorado, to be utilized by federal authorities on scene, perimeter, at Wounded Knee. The buildup led to nearly 300 federal personnel on site. They were equipped with M60s, the APCs were equipped with 50 caliber Browning machine guns, armor-piercing ammunition. Over the 71-day siege, it's always called an occupation in a newspaper, it was a siege. The people didn't go there to occupy the place and stay. They were sealed in and couldn't get out. Now, I know there was traffic in and out, supply and so forth, but the conditions really add up to a siege. During that 71-day siege, more than 500,000 rounds of military ball ammunition fired from the federal blocking positions into the AIM perimeter, and traditionals as well, at Wounded Knee. 9 Indians were seriously wounded. 2 were killed, Buddy Lamont, Frank Clearwater. No federal authorities died. Although there was a case where an FBI agent was hit in the wrist by a spent round, it probably hurt. Imagine it did. I've been hit by metal that was flying hard. I know what it feels like. I don't imagine it was a pleasant experience. Hit him right here in the inside of the wrist. Did not break the skin. Bruised him badly. His head was swathed in bandages, and he was medevaced by helicopter to the Strategic Air Command base, Ellsworth Base, just outside of Rapid City, where the press was assembled to see this desperately wounded FBI agent to show the kind of savagery that was being engaged in of the AIM people and the traditionals who were trapped inside Wounded Knee.
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8: Another federal employee by the name of Lloyd Grimm was hit and actually hit bad. He got a bullet in the lower back. He's permanently paralyzed. He's still in a wheelchair. The only problem with what happened to Lloyd Grimm is that, well, in the paper they said he was shot by AIM people firing outward at the federal lines. Lloyd Graham was facing AIM people with a weapon at the time he was hit. He's hitting the lower back. Very strange. It's part of an overall context of strangeness that was beginning to occur at the time. See, the first thing that happens there is a policy conflict within the federal law enforcement personnel about how they're going to put people back in line to where this land transfer can occur. Now, I don't even know that the federal authorities directly involved online knew what the agenda was. They didn't have to. They're following orders, you see. This informed citizenry making conscious choices about how the government's to work. Even the people who are in responsible positions don't know why they're being told they need to do one thing or another, but they just go out and do it. Well, I've heard of other countries that worked that way, but they were not representative democracies. You put two and two together there. I doubt if Wayne Colburn, who was the director of the U.S. Marshals Service at the time, knew why exactly it was so important to deal with the Indians and the way they were to be dealt with on Pine Ridge. And I doubt very much even that Joe Trimbach, who was a special agent in charge of the Minneapolis office of the FBI during that period, and who ultimately became a major player in what was to follow, I doubt if he really knew why. All he knew is these people were dissident, and therefore they needed to be made an example of, and he was about to do that. Now, Colburn's idea and the way he wanted to deploy the marshals was to essentially negotiate a stand down, bring the people out of the perimeter, scatter them, and then he could deal with them piecemeal, okay, and primarily through the legal process. And a portion of this becomes actualized. That was his plan. The FBI, on the other hand, had another view, and they say so in internal documents. They resent the fact that they've been told that orders have been issued by Colburn's people, who were the binding authority over the deployment of federal forces at that time, not to shoot to kill. They want to shoot to kill. They don't want a negotiated stand down, and they don't want legal process. They want to make an example of AIM. They join with the Wilsonites in what is articulated by Dick Wilson as an emotional impetus to make sure that AIM dies at Wounded Knee. That's a quote. We want to go in and roll them up. Well, this policy dispute ends up in an interesting set of circumstances. By week six of the siege, Colburn has figured out that the goon squads that are functioning under Wilson's authority on Pine Ridge are a loose cannon on the deck, and that his guy, Graham, was probably shot in the back by a goon who was in a position behind the federal perimeter firing at the AIM positions, and that the federal marshals were in between the goons and AIM. He was caught in a crossfire, hit by somebody who allegedly was on his own side. A result of that is that Colburn uses his men to begin to attempt to disarm the goon squads. The goons have been armed with the same kind of paraphernalia you see on any reservation, and for that matter, probably in any rural community in this country. They've got deer rifles, shotguns, some old Springfields, a couple of M1s. Out there, that's what they've been firing with. And as the marshals disarm them, they suddenly start showing back up sporting brand new M16s. Well, they weren't going down to the local hardware store and buying these were military issue. What appears to have happened was that the FBI resolved a policy conflict with the U.S. Marshals Service by placing them in such an awkward position, utilizing the goons as a surrogate force to fire at marshals as well as AIM people, that as soon as the siege is lifted at the end of the 71 days, the first thing the marshals want to do is get the hell off the reservation, which is exactly what Colburn had them do. He withdrew his men within the first 5 days, leaving the FBI in absolute control of the field on Pine Ridge. The FBI, which is now tightly interlocked in fraternal relations with the goons. Now, a number of analysts, myself included, have suggested that what happens during this next three-year period of time is directly the responsibility of the Federal Bureau of Investigation. And it's directly the responsibility of the Federal Bureau of Investigation because we contend, logic would tell you clearly, that the goons were armed by, equipped by, provided with field intelligence by, and provided essentially blanket immunity by, from prosecution when they were caught in criminal endeavors by the FBI. And we've always been told that you don't have a smoking gun, you don't have the hard evidence, this is conjectural, it's wildly irresponsible. Well, the goon squad worked as a shadow organization of the BIA police. about a third of the constituents, and this is known, they've said so. The question had to do with the arming, the equipping, the intelligence, and all the rest of that. About a third of the members composing the BIA police

nothing would happen. Okay, between March 1973 and March 1976, on or immediately about the Pine Ridge Reservation, not less than 69 members and supporters of the American Indian Movement died violently. 69. That is an extremely conservative number. That represents a count of only the people whose names I have, the dates they were killed, how they were killed, and the disposition of the investigation. In a third of all those cases, there were eyewitnesses to how the people died. The assailants were seen. In each of the cases where the assailants were seen, the assailants were no members of Wilson's goon squad. In no case was there an FBI investigation leading to a prosecution, not one. Not one. In all but four of the cases, there was no investigation at all. The FBI is the preeminent law enforcement entity from the federal point of view on an American Indian reservation, any American Indian reservation. While those 69 people were being killed, 342 other members and supporters of the American Indian Movement suffered severe physical assault. Now, I'm not talking about getting roughed up in a grocery store checkout line. I'm talking about beating with baseball bats. I'm talking about being run off roads into ditches. I'm talking about being stabbed. I'm talking about being burned with gasoline from a Molotov cocktail. I'm talking about serious physical assaults. 342. Now, this is a population base at that time of only a little over 5,000 people. Detroit, Michigan, during the same years that we're talking about, according to the FBI's Uniform Crime Report, was the murder capital of the United States. And I can't remember how many deaths per 100,000 Detroit incurred. But what I can remember is that the violent death rate, just the people we're talking about on Pine Ridge during that three-year period of time, was 17 times that of Detroit. Detroit, the murder capital of the United States. Well, it probably was, because we're not really dealing with the United States. We're dealing with another country occupied by U.S. forces. You can look to the third world, and you can find comparable rates, but not in the United States. What you have is a third world context inside the United States during the mid-1970s. And what you have, given what Brewer has laid out clearly, and what other goons are now coming forward and saying, and what common sense would tell you, is a functioning death squad functioning on Pine Ridge. A functioning death squad that was coordinated, commanded, and controlled by the government of the United States in order to maintain a particular hegemonic relationship to the people and their resources. You have another nation inside the United States which is colonized for its own purposes by the United States, and that colonial relationship is maintained and is maintained internal to the United States through actualization and utilization of the same forms which pertain to the third world U.S. client-state relationships. Mano Blanco, the death squads, the white hand as they're called, is not something innately unique to Latin America. It is something innately unique the U.S. form of maintaining hegemony and control over the resources of others, not just out there, but right here as well. Now, the FBI said his own story about what transpired there. The FBI has, as I just suggested, simply denied the relationship that I have outlined between itself and the goon squad. It has denied that the goons were used as a surrogate to take care of AIM, to crush AIM resistance, to crush Indian resistance on Pine Ridge during that period in time because of lack of proof. Well, that's passé. Now we have the proof. And it's also maintained, as George O'Clock, the assistant special agent in charge of the Rapid City FBI office, the resident agency there under which Pine Ridge falls, an inability to come to grips with the massive violence which occurred in the wake of the Wounded Knee occupation, mainly because of the presence of the violence-prone American Indian movement. It had a lack of resources and consequent ability to come to grips with that, to prosecute and investigate as efficiently as it would like. Well, Agent O'Clock ignored a few interesting pieces of information when he made that pitch, and I will agree with him that it was a massive wave of violence. So I would agree with that. What he neglected to say was that he was experiencing at that time the greatest concentration of agents to citizens ever maintained by this entity, the FBI, any place, any time in the history of that bureau inside the United States. The greatest concentration, and the greater the concentration of agents, the greater the degree of violence.

0: violence which was experienced. And while they were too short-handed to investigate homicides and serious physical assaults of A members, capital offenses in many cases, just didn't have the manpower to do it. He, at the same time, had the manpower to amass 316,000 separate investigative file classifications against the victims, leading to 562 indictments on felony charges among the victims, 562 felony indictments, which produced an all-time low yield in terms of results for the Bureau, 15 convictions, none of them for anything more serious than interfering with the function of a postal inspector in performance of his lawful duties. Colonel Warner summed it up quite well, what was going on there. They were deliberately going out and filing charges against the AIM cadres and the supporters of AIM in order to tie them up in court and to bankrupt them in mounting legal defense and in raising bail and to keep their energies tied up in keeping themselves out of prison, even though there was no reasonable hope on the part of the Bureau that convictions would ordinarily result. And Warner said, "We can win. Their best organizers and their most committed members are tied up in court for an indefinite period of time, and the resources are totally strapped in terms of legal defense, and so we can win even if not one person is convicted." And meanwhile, the goon squads functioned with impunity in a certain other area of what the FBI calls, in this arena, this counterintelligence arena, as they put it, as neutralization. You see, the FBI itself defines success in counterintelligence not in terms of investigative outcomes, not in terms of indictments and successful prosecutions and prison terms to be served by people who have violated federal laws, but in terms of, according to Richard G. Held, an architect of their counterintelligence operations domestically, neutralization of target. Well, if you're in a prison cell, you're neutralized in terms of your effectiveness as a political organizer. If you're tied up in court or jail for an extended period, you are neutralized in terms of your effectiveness as a political organizer. If you're beaten into brain damage, say, you're probably going to be neutralized in terms of your effectiveness as a political organizer. When all else fails and you're killed, obviously that serves the same purpose. The case of Leonard Peltier comes directly out of this particular context, a context which by 1975, the point at which the Peltier case becomes an operant reality, has been described by the U.S. Commission on Civil Rights itself, an official entity in two consecutive official reports, as a reign of terror existing on the Pine Ridge Reservation, a reign of terror which appears to be perpetrated by agencies and entities associated with the federal government. That's a direct quote. And it has to do with the fact that people were given an alternative by mid-1975, do one of two things. You're getting battered into oblivion. You can either back off and acquiesce in the political agenda of your opponents, the federal government and those aligned with it, or you can take more extreme measures. You can begin to engage in physical security. The AIM people have been called violence and violence prone, but the fact of the matter is that throughout this period, while AIM and those aligned with AIM are being called violent and violence prone, 60-odd members of their organization, my organization, and their supporters are being killed. Nobody is dying on the other side. Nobody's talking about the goons, and nobody's talking about the violence-prone FBI. Well, some people opted to go in one direction, some people opted to go in another. Some people did gear down. Some people were intimidated. Some people were bludgeoned in submission, and others requested that we gear up physical security to provide them with security to allow them to continue with their political articulation and not be shot to pieces as a result. And one of those particular encampments that was established for that purpose on a property belonging to Harry and Cecilia Jumping Bull outside of Oglala, that same village where the Calico Hall meeting had occurred 2 years before, was selected by the FBI, again according to its internal documents, as a point of attack. What they don't say is why they decided they wanted to attack it. It's fairly apparent that they wanted to provoke an incident which would justify in the public mind their bringing of extraordinarily massive federal force to bear on that reservation because after 2 years of attritional warfare, they had not been able to completely break the opposition, that they would come in with hundreds of militarily equipped agents and auxiliary personnel and essentially roll up the reservation, drive aim from it once and for all by virtue of having intimidated the traditionals that worked there to a sufficient extent that they would be no longer willing to engage in political activity. It didn't work out quite as they had planned. Two of their agents died in the process of sparking the firefight, which was to serve as the catalyst in Greenup. And they couldn't catch any of the Indians at the time who were culpable from their point of view in this. They all got away. But the head of that particular encampment was a guy named Leonard Peltier. And he was where he was, and he did what he did at specific request of the old people who were opposing the federal land grab on Pine Ridge at the time. Leonard was there. Leonard set up the defensive compound. Leonard participated in the armed defense on June 26, 1975, when the agents attacked. Leonard did not, however, did not shoot either of those men any more than he shot the Indian man that was killed that day, Joe Stuntz. There is significant indication that the federal government has always known that Leonard did not shoot the two individuals for which he was charged, Ron Williams and Jack Kohler, FBI agents. And if they don't, I can tell you clearly, unequivocally today, that Leonard did not kill these two men because I talked to the guy who did. The way that particular case was handled was part of the swan song of the FBI operations on Pine Ridge because they did use it. I mean, it worked to their advantage. They didn't plan it. They didn't plan to get their agents killed necessarily, but once they were dead, so much the better. Here's the justifying rationale to bring in 250 SWAT-trained agents from Minneapolis and Quantico, Virginia. And they did run their military sweeps back and forth across that reservation, and they did kick in people's doors day after day after day, and they did arrest people arbitrarily in massive numbers on John Doe warrants for no particular charge, and they did intimidate people, and they did just basically exhaust the reservation. So the banks and others withdrew aim in order to take the pressure off the traditionals, and their mission was in some ways accomplished. But part of the way they handled the result of the deaths of their agents in the catalyzing firefight, which brought all this into being, was to essentially follow through with a COINTELPRO, as they call it, a counterintelligence program, a subset of the whole, in order to further divide the local community from the outside agitators, as they called us, from AIM. And that was, in order to accomplish this, they charged only people from off the reservation, even though they knew a number of people on the reservation had participated, and a number of people on the reservation acknowledged openly that they had participated. Leonard Peltier was thus converted into a symbol of the government's ability to make people pay an extremely high price for political effectiveness and political opposition. He is a symbol of the government's ability at this point to repress bona fide oppositional movements with the United States and to get away with it, so long as they can keep the man in prison, for he's doing double life at this point. They're making that point stick, conversely, in our ability to get Leonard Peltier out of prison would lie a very powerful symbol of our ability to overcome the intent of the government of the United States to repress political dissent within the United States and to keep captive nations and captive peoples. There are other internal colonies besides American Indians in the United States in a particular status prescribed for them by the U.S. conceptualization of world order. By way of closing, I'd like to point out a couple of things. The reality of what I've been talking about today is this. The point of it all is this. The kinds of things we're used to considering as being what the United States does out there aren't always out there. They're right here. The colonies, the colonial entities of the United States aren't always out there. More than 300 of them are right here. The integrity and the polity and the economy of the United States are bound up in those facts. Okay, reality one. Reality two, American Indian people are often called first Americans. And everybody always assumes that's because we were here first. And that's true. And that's one definition of that term, and it makes sense, but there's another. It can be called First Americans because things like I've been talking about today tend to happen to us first. But never, ever in instances like that do they happen to us last. We're simply first. What happens to us first is an indication of what's going to happen to you next. The FBI's focus, obviously, is not simply on American Indian reservations. Ask the members of CISPACE. Ask the members of the Black Panther Party. Ask the members of the Republic of New Africa. Ask the surviving members, and there still are some, of the Marcus Garvey Organization. Ask the member of the purges that occurred in this country in the 1940s and 50s under the rubric of McCarthyism. Ask the survivors of the Civil Rights Movement. Ask the survivors of the Puerto Rican Independence Movement. Ask the members of the dozens and dozens and dozens of political entities of all ethnic and economic and gender persuasions in the United States who have been considered dangerous by virtue of the fact that they were effectively divergent and offered an alternative division in some way or another to the population of this country, and who therefore experienced repression from this agency and correlate agencies, whether there is something unique in relationship between the FBI and American Indians. Yes, there is, in the sense that we have the treaties and the demarcated homelands, but no, there's not, in the sense that the same sorts of tactics we've been talking about being visited upon American Indian people in Pine Ridge in the 1970s can be and have been visited on others, and that's an immediate peril to all of you. Russ Means said that our liberation is bound up in your ability to see to it that your government honors its own laws. And I want to validate that. I consider it a supreme irony that 69 members and supporters of the American Indian Movement died on Pine Ridge Reservation during the mid-1970s, upholding the meaning of the United States Constitution, while an entity representing every one of you in this room came out to kill us in order to systematically violate the meaning, the spirit, and the intent of that particular document. As he said, we should not be asked, and we're tired of being asked, to fight your fights for you. We will join hands with you in your own fight to bring your own mad dog government into line. Metakiasi.
1: 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This classic from the AAR archives was recorded at Alfred University in Alfred, New York, in 1991. Ward Churchill was a prolific author. Among his many books are Fantasies of the Master Race and A Little Matter of Genocide. He's the co-author of Agents of Repression. 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Joe Ritchie is our general manager and editor. I'm David Barsamian. Thank you for listening. We go out with John Trudell. Look at us.
2: At times they were kind, they were polite in their sophistication, smiling but never too loudly. Acting in civilized manner, an illusion of gentleness, always fighting to get their way. While the people see, the people know, the people wait, the people say, the closing of your doors will never shut us out. The closing of your doors can only shut you in. We know the predator. We see them feed on us. We are aware to starve the beast is our destiny. The times they were kind, they were polite, but never honest. We see your technological society devour you before your very eyes. We hear your anguished cries exalting greed through progress. While you seek material advances, the sound of flowers dying carry messages through the wind trying to tell you about balance and your safety. But your minds are chained to your machines and the strings dangling from your puppeteer's hands, turning you, twisting you into forms and confusions beyond your control. Your mind for a job, your mind for a TV, your mind for a hairdryer, your mind for consumption. With your atom bombs, your material bombs, your drug bombs, your racial bombs, your class bombs, your sexist bombs, your ageist bombs, devastating your natural shelters, making you homeless on Earth, chasing you into illusions, fooling you, making you pretend you can run away from the ravishing of your spirit.
3: Pennsylvanians are being urged to review their health insurance coverage ahead of Affordable Care Act open enrollment on November 1st. Experts say higher federal premiums could make shopping around especially important this year. Grace McKell with Pennsylvania Health Access Network says people renewing coverage or enrolling through the Penny Marketplace should compare plans to find the best fit for their needs. She adds that recent federal cuts to health care will affect prices this year as they did last year, but they don't expect to see as significant of an increase.
4: So the Pennsylvania Insurance Department did come out and quote that they believe there will be about a 15.97 increase in the individual market.
3: She points out, however, that's on average, and the increases can vary significantly based on plan type, region, or individual or family circumstances. She notes they continue to see consumers opt for lower-level plans, and the state marketplace, Penny, is still seeing a 30% increase in enrollment in bronze plans. Open enrollment for Affordable Care Act plans goes until January 15th. To get coverage starting January 1st, you have to enroll by December 15th. McHale says the Health Access Network operates a live helpline where they answer thousands of phone calls from across Pennsylvania. She adds the hotline staffs 7 full-time enrollment navigators Monday through Friday during normal business hours. These trained navigators also help people enroll in Medicaid and the Children's Health Insurance Program.
4: We are certified Penny Assisters, which means we are trained and certified through the Pennsylvania Insurance Department to walk folks through the process of enrolling, applying, and enrolling in the health insurance marketplace.
3: Dr. Rhonda Randall, Chief Medical Officer for United Healthcare and a primary care physician, suggests health consumers take advantage of annual checkups and preventative care.
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8: On the evening of Saturday, October 4th, 1986, 54-year-old TV anchorman Dan Rather was walking home on the Upper East Side of Manhattan. It was around 10:43 p.m., and Rather had just finished a dinner with an associate at 1095 Park Avenue on 89th Street. Shortly after leaving, two men in their 30s began to follow him. One of the men repeatedly asked, "Kenneth, what is the frequency?" Despite Rather's attempts to explain that they had the wrong person and that he had no idea what they were talking about, the men grew more aggressive. As they reached 88th Street, one of the men punched Rather in the jaw, just below the left ear, knocking him to the ground. Rather quickly got up and ran into the lobby of 1075 Park Avenue, but the attackers pursued him, continuing to beat him while repeating the same phrase. "Kenneth, what is the frequency?" The doorman and superintendent of the building witnessed the attack, and the superintendent intervened, causing the assailants to flee. Rather suffered multiple bruises and a swollen jaw, but was not robbed, despite having a reasonable amount of money on him. Rather was taken to Lenox Hill Hospital and treated for minor injuries before being discharged. He described one of the attackers as a well-dressed man, approximately 6 feet tall with dark hair and a mustache. Both men were wearing dark suits, white shirts, and black ties. It was unclear whether the attack was intentional or a case of mistaken identity, given the use of the name Kenneth. Just a few days later, on Monday, October 6th, Dan Rather returned to his usual slot on CBS, hosting the evening news. He addressed the attack during his closing statement after news of the bizarre incident had spread.
9: "Over the weekend, as some of you may have already heard or read, I was assaulted with violence on a Manhattan street.
10: I was walking along Park Avenue, and things happened very suddenly.
11: I couldn't make any sense of it at the time.
10: And I wound up being knocked down. I prefer to say I got the hell beat out of me. By someone I didn't know.
11: I don't know why it happened. I may never know.
10: The police had asked me what anything said to me, and I vaguely remembered at one point it was, you know, what's the frequency? And then I thought somebody said, had addressed me as Kenneth. I had reached the point where I thought, well, it may never be explained. Although always it was a small part of me thought, well, truth or out, someday we'll know what happened. And someday we did find out what happened."
12: A North Carolina man is charged with murder in New York City in the death of an NBC stagehand who was shot outside of Rockefeller Center studios. Police arrested 46-year-old William Tager at the scene yesterday afternoon.
10: "What did you do? As I understand it, he was angry with people in television, particularly television news, because he felt we were sending waves off the television set, directing his life and ruining his life. And the authorities clearly established that he was the person who had attacked me. He knew some details of the attack that only he and I knew. And when they separately interviewed us, they matched up the stories. And no question that he did it. I was very lucky and blessed that he didn't kill me that night."
8: However, the mysterious phrase, "What's the frequency, Kenneth?" lived on in popular culture. In 1987, the band Game Theory released an album with a track titled "Kenneth, What's the Frequency?", inspired by the attack. In 1993, Daniel Clowes's graphic novel, Like a Velvet Glove Cast in Iron, featured the phrase as part of a subplot. The most famous reference came in 1994, when the rock band REM released their album Monster, which included the hit single "What's the Frequency, Kenneth?". The song, which reached number 21 in the top 40 charts, was inspired by the surreal and random nature of the attack. A year later, REM performed the song on The Late Show with David Letterman, with Dan Rather himself joining in, albeit somewhat off-key and out of rhythm. During his imprisonment, Tager revealed to prison staff that he was a time traveler from the year 2265, sent on a mission to exchange his freedom for information. He claimed to be tracked by a chip implanted in his brain and confessed to being one of the men who attacked Dan Rather, believing Rather resembled his timeline's vice president, Kenneth Burroughs. Rather identified Tager as one of his attackers, providing details that matched the crime scene. However, the second assailant remains unidentified. There is another theory regarding the attack on Rather, Around that time, Kenneth Schaffer, a former music publicist turned inventor, had developed a way to hijack Russian TV broadcasts. This technology drew visitors to Columbia University, including Dan Rather, on the day of his attack. Schaffer believes Tager mistook Rather for him, as Schaffer often faced questions about his technology, but never revealed the frequencies used. The story of Dan Rather's random attack, which inspired a rock record and eventually led to a murder, remains enigmatic. The question still lingers. What was the frequency, Kenneth?
13: Hi, everyone. This is Don Fleming filling in for Mark Hurst on Tectonic. Tonight, I'm going to talk about frequencies. From intimidation and scandals in the early days of radio, military takeovers, radio jamming and coded messages, and psychops operations gone awry. The two guys who attacked Dan Rather seemed to believe that television broadcast frequencies were being broadcast into their brains. There was the popular tin foil hat idea of wearing aluminum foil on your head to block these invisible waves. Man-made radio, television, and microwave broadcast frequencies do inundate the world. The number of cycles or times that a wave repeats in a second is called frequency. Frequency is measured in hertz, referring to the number of cycles per second. 1 million hertz is a megahertz. A radio wave with a frequency of 1 megahertz is somewhere near the center of the AM broadcasting band, and a radio wave with a frequency of 100 megahertz is near the middle of the FM broadcasting band. The hertz is named after Heinrich Hertz, a German physicist who first demonstrated in 1886 the existence of invisible radio waves. But sound on the radio didn't happen until the 1920s. At first, the inventors only saw its commercial usefulness for sending Morse code and competing with the huge wired telegraph business, and for communications with ships in the ocean that otherwise had limited ways of signaling distress calls. The physics of it all was best explained by Albert Einstein, who said, "You see, wireless telegraph is a kind of very, very long cat. You pull his tail in New York, and his head is meowing in Los Angeles. Do you understand this? And radio operates exactly the same way. You send signals here, and they receive them there. The only difference is, there is no cat." From the first experiments involving radio waves in the early 1800s to the development of FM radio in the 1930s, there has been a trail of thievery, backstabbing, and crushed dreams. Here's a short overview of the early Machiavellian days of frequency's founders.
14: In the 1890s, Nikola Tesla, the Serbian-American electrical wizard, turned his attention to the wireless transmission of energy. He gave his first demonstration in 1891. 2 years later, on March 1, 1893, he took that demonstration public. The key was Tesla's invention of the induction coil, or Tesla coil, which was used to transmit and receive radio signals. But luck wasn't on Tesla's side. In 1895, just as he was preparing to transmit a signal 50 miles, his lab went up in flames. Meanwhile, a young Italian named Guglielmo Marconi was conducting his own experiments. He began transmitting signals across the English Channel and in 1901 transmitted the first transatlantic telegraph. By then, Tesla had secured 2 radio patents in America, most importantly, for his design of the Tesla coil. He was confident Marconi would not be able to encroach. And for a few years, he was right. But a determined Marconi kept at it, all while growing his wireless telegraph company, which was attracting some big-name investors like Thomas Edison and Andrew Carnegie. Then in 1904, the U.S. Patent Office pulled a 180 and essentially declared Marconi the inventor of radio, a decision that went unexplained and left Tesla crushed. The Supreme Court would restore Tesla's patents in 1943, but it would do little to clarify a question that seems rather simple. Who invented radio? The answer lies in a tangled story of fierce competition between 2 brilliant minds.
15: According to many people, Guglielmo Marconi invented the wireless telegraph. In fact, his name was so connected to wireless telegraphs that for many years, telegraphs were called Marconigrams. However, he wasn't the first to make a wireless transmission, nor did he invent most of the devices used in his experiments. How did this basically uneducated man make a wireless telegraph empire, win the Nobel Prize, and destroy Nikola Tesla's life? In the summer of 1894, an Italian-Irish man named Guglielmo Marconi read an obituary of Heinrich Hertz and was inspired to make wireless telegraph go around the world. The obituary of Hertz mentioned Hertz's greatest accomplishment. He had discovered invisible electromagnetic waves that moved and acted just like light waves. In other words, Hertz had discovered radio waves. Hertz had created his wave with an antenna attached to an induction coil and received it by looking at a teeny tiny spark in a ring receiver. If Marconi was going to use Hertzian waves to send long-distance wireless telegraphs, the first thing he needed was a better receiver. And luckily for him, an Englishman named Oliver Lodge had found one. Lodge had met Hertz and was profoundly sad to hear of his passing. To honor him, Lodge decided to give a talk on the work of Hertz. Lodge made the first known radio wave that was easily detected. Lord Rayleigh told Lodge, quote, "There is your life's work." But instead, Lodge went on vacation and then got distracted with other work and mysticism. Marconi, however, was not distracted. In fact, he was possessed. But Marconi's biggest input had to do with his complete lack of understanding of basic physics. See, no one at the time thought radio waves could travel that far because they move in a straight line and the Earth is curved. It's like having a really bright light on a lighthouse. After a certain distance, you can't see it no matter how bright it is. Marconi didn't have a good answer for this. He was just really, really convinced it would work out, somehow. Still, he needed a way to make a very powerful radio wave. And luckily for him, Nikola Tesla had already figured that out. Back in the summer of 1889, 5 years before Hertz's death, Nikola Tesla had heard about the miracle of Hertz's wave at the World's Fair in Paris. What he invented was quickly called a Tesla coil, and it was a sensation. However, Tesla wasn't much interested in long-distance telegraph. He had loftier ideas. Long-distance wireless lighting, and then electrifying the atmosphere, and even making the whole Earth quiver with electricity. All of this, by the way, is complete nonsense, but they had no way of knowing this at the time. In 1900, Marconi tried to patent his transmitter, but was rejected by the patent office as being too similar to Tesla's previous ones. Undeterred, Marconi left the details to the lawyers and built giant radio receivers and transmitters in Cape Cod, Massachusetts, and in Cornwall, England. The machine in Cape Cod was so loud that it was affectionately known as the Thunder Factory. Despite the fact that he didn't know how or why his telegraphs work, he still got them to work. Soon, many ships had Marconi machines to send Marconigrams. In a feat of pure propaganda, Marconi co-won the Nobel Prize in Physics in 1909. Marconi moved back to Italy, joined the Italian Fascist Party, and became close friends with Mussolini. On July 19, 1937, Marconi had a heart attack and politely told his valet, "I'm very sorry, but I'm going to put you and my friends to considerable trouble. I fear my end is near. Will you please inform my wife?" Marconi died 45 minutes later. At his funeral, wireless and radio operators held 2 minutes of silence in his honor. That was the last time there were no man-made radio signals whizzing through the air.
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17: This is the Marconi RCA Wireless Museum in Chatham, Massachusetts. 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
17: 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But prior to that, it was 100% Morse code.
16: You might say that for ships, radio represented a combination of today's alerts, GPS, and text messages.
18: Certainly all those current functions, they would report their positions, report their status. In the early days, they could actually get a position fixed from this radio station if they were not quite sure where they were.
16: At first, the Chatham station was focused exclusively on merchant ships, but all that changed during World War II.
18: In 1942, the U.S. Navy came in and took over the station, and it became a secret listening post in which they intercepted messages between German headquarters and the U-boats, the submarines, in the North Atlantic.
13: Welcome back to Tectonic. This is Don Fleming filling in for Mark Hurst. Over the summer, I was in Cape Cod and visited the Marconi RCA Wireless Museum in Chatham. They do a great job of explaining the early days of radio. Marconi had one specific idea for the use of radio technology, which was to compete with telegraphs, which sent messages by Morse code, by wires, across countries, and by underwater wires that stretched all the way across the Atlantic to connect the U.S., U.K., and Europe. He built a large business of ship-to-shore communications, and by 1903, he had 10 coastal stations in England and 17 in the U.S. 30 transatlantic liners and 52 Navy vessels were outfitted with the devices. The Achilles heel of the Marconi system was the spark technology that he borrowed from Tesla, because it didn't sustain a continuous radio wave. The signal was broken up and messages would often have to be repeated to get a complete message. In 1911, Ernest F.W. Alexanderson, working for General Electric, created a high-frequency alternator that generated continuous radio waves. After the outbreak of World War I in 1917, the U.S. Navy seized all privately owned radio stations and either operated them in support of military uses or closed them for the duration. During that time, GE installed a massive high-power alternator at New Brunswick, New Jersey, which carried the bulk of European radio traffic. Marconi, expecting to get his stations back in 1919 after the war ended, began negotiating with GE for worldwide rights to this latest alternator technology. Navy Commander S.C. Hooper got wind of it, and along with Rear Admiral William H.G. Bullard, they persuaded GE to deny the sale. European companies already dominated transatlantic communications with the undersea cables. With foreign control of long-distance radio, it was believed that foreign interest threatened to monopolize worldwide communications. GE and the U.S. government agreed that a new American operating company would be created, and in the summer of 1919, with little alternative, British Marconi agreed to sell its American holdings to GE. The Radio Corporation of America, RCA, was incorporated on October 17, 1919. In less than a year, RCA was conceived, established, and took over Marconi's high-power stations, organizations, and patents. At the beginning of the year 1920, the United States Navy still maintained possession of American radio stations. In February, with RCA established in business, President Wilson issued Executive Order 3228 declaring the imminent return of radio to private ownership, and soon after, Marconi's seized properties were turned over to RCA. Chatham Radio, call letters WCC, became the largest shore-to-ship coastal station in the U.S. In 1941, the U.S. entered World War II, and all ship-to-shore wireless communications were suspended. The Navy, again, took over the Chatham station from RCA this time. From 1942 to 1945, they converted WCC to the top-secret Station C, a key intercept hub of German naval command communications. Station C played a key role in locating German U-boats to protect supply convoys and soldiers crossing the Atlantic using radio direction. Operators at the station coordinated with 9 locations along the Atlantic coast to detect and pinpoint submarine positions. The extensive network extended from Greenland to Brazil, as well as Britain and West Africa. When signals were intercepted, U-boat hunters were dispatched to investigate nearby threats, while convoys in the North Atlantic were advised to change course to avoid danger. The next time you find yourself in Chatham, Massachusetts, it's worth a trip to the Marconi RCA Wireless Museum.

The militaries of the world continue to use radio frequencies for actions that fall into two basic categories: radio jamming and coded messages. There are plenty of amateur shortwave radio enthusiasts who record these broadcasts, and I found some interesting examples posted on YouTube. I want to play you a sound collage of short excerpts, and I'll post the vids in the playlist for anyone who wants more details. I'll start with a couple of examples of jamming, which is an attempt by one party to interfere with a broadcast by someone else on the same frequency. In this first example, a Voice of the People broadcast from South Korea in July 2011 is met by a jammer using an alternating two-note harmonic signal, presumably from North Korea.

воздух. Охват 98. Охват 98. 51. 008. Николай. Ольга. Семен. Иван. Константин. 78. 45. 64.

0: Welcome back to Tectonic. This is Don Fleming filling in for Mark Hurst. So let me give you a rundown of some of the things we just heard. We started with a North Korean jamming of a South Korean broadcast. The second example is also probably for a North Korean jammer disturbing the Korean language broadcast of the Voice of the People. A second harmonic is clearly heard on that jam. The next example was a Russian electronic warfare shortwave jamming buzzer. That signal is thought to be from electronic warfare high-frequency operations based out of Crimea. The region, internationally recognized as part of Ukraine, has been under Russian occupation since 2014. The jammers have been ongoing on various frequencies between 5 and 21 megahertz since shortly after the Russian invasion into Ukraine. The buzzer waveform looks to be part of a jamming signal utilizing two tones, 1 hertz apart. The next example is titled Russian Mysterious 6970 Signal Moves to New Frequency at 5400 kilohertz. A Russian voice and music loop oddity station near Moscow changed from 6970 to 5400 kilohertz in February 2026, running coded programming on odd hours of operation for the first 4 minutes of the hour. Russian military began to transmit a new series of high-frequency signals consisting of musical content on various frequencies in a loop. This network also contained military digital communications content. After that, we heard a Poland pirate with goose voice message. This one was believed to be a pirate station in Poland, sending a replica Russian goose voice message. The goose is a Russian military command network. It gets its nickname from the unique sound of its background channel marker noise. That one was recorded on the 12th of May, 2026. The final example was a Farsi numbers station V32 experiencing double jamming. Dual jamming signals active on V32 show first an AM signal with a 1000 hertz tone and second an Iranian bubble jammer firing up. These number sets were sent in Farsi language, and this began shortly after the death of the Iranian leader after U.S. and Israeli military operations. The signal is theorized to be sending messages into Iran, first appearing on 7910 kilohertz on February 28, 2026, and moving up to 7842 kilohertz after an Iranian shortwave bubble jamming signal took over. This could be indicating that, in fact, the message content is something Iran is aware of and is trying to block. The signal appears to be transmitting from two locations in Southeast Europe, possibly the first transmitter in northern Italy or Germany, and a second transmitter located in the Baltic states, possibly Yugoslavia. Okay, let's move on to the use of frequencies and sound by the U.S. military to intimidate, coerce, and torture our perceived enemies. To set it up, here's Negative Land with Methods of Torture.
1: And remember, sound was used for centuries as a method of torture. Place someone's head inside of a bell and ring it. And eventually, they'll go insane. And eventually,

0: eventually. Welcome back to Tectonic. This is Don Fleming filling in for Mark Hurst. The U.S. military's psychological operations teams, or PsychOps, have had a long history of using music and frequencies to intimidate the enemy. In Apocalypse Now, Lieutenant Colonel Bill Kilgore, played by Robert Duvall, attacks a Vietnamese village from the air by helicopters while playing a PsychOps tape of The Ride of the Valkyries by Richard Wagner. The music was meant to pump up the U.S. soldiers while intimidating the villagers as they are attacked.
1: Put on Cy War Op, make it loud. And the Romeo Foxtrot, shall we dance?

0: spotted a large weapon down below. We're gonna go down and check it out.
1: All right, this is Hawk 5. I'm rolling in.
2: The United States invaded Panama in December 1989 with a military plan called Operation Just Cause, with the sub-operation Operation Nifty Package, which was meant to quickly trap and capture General Manuel Noriega. Noriega was a CIA intelligence asset for many years who used his U.S.-backed authority to become the military ruler of the country. That was fine with the U.S. until Noriega annulled the 1989 election and his supporters attacked the candidates who opposed him. The U.S. suddenly realized that Noriega had amassed a fortune by using the Panamanian military for drug trafficking, and that was the excuse, reason, to go invade the country.
3: I advise that this place be shut

heels and wounding 9 others. Stripped of his escape routes, Noriega fled on foot and sought asylum inside the Vatican Embassy in Panama City on Christmas Eve. Operation Nifty Package began with overwhelming force, but quickly devolved into a bizarre, politically embarrassing standoff. The embassy was sovereign Vatican territory, so U.S. troops couldn't storm the building without causing an international incident. The embassy was quickly surrounded by U.S. troops with Humvees and military loudspeakers. According to declassified military after-action reports, General Maxwell Mad Max Thurman initially ordered the wall of speakers to act as an acoustic barrier to keep members of the global press who were staying at a nearby Holiday Inn from eavesdropping on negotiations that they were having at the embassy gate. Now, the story of this incident and what songs were played is sloppily strewn across the internet, with only a few songs mentioned, Van Halen's Panama, of course, and with an assumption that the PsyOps team provided the music that was blasted at the Vatican Embassy. Eventually, I found a revealing document on the National Security Archive website. The National Security Archive at George Washington University in D.C. was founded in 1985 by journalists and scholars because of rising government secrecy. They host an investigative journalism center and have created a massive, freely available, non-governmental archive of declassified U.S. documents. This document was the result of a Freedom of Information Act request that they made. There was a radio station in Panama called SCN, which stood for Southern Command Network. It was part of the American Forces Network, a government TV and radio service that the U.S. Armed Forces provide to soldiers and their families stationed overseas. SCN's primary market was soldiers and their families living in the Panama Canal Zone. The document is an after-action report of their involvement. SCN started taking requests on the day after Christmas, and initially, unbeknownst to them, the Army was using their live broadcast to shake the walls of the Vatican Embassy. They got word of it, but didn't hear officially from the PsyOps team until the following day. This report lists 102 songs that were requested during Operation Nifty Package. Let me read you a bit of the report, which is titled, Music Request During the Panama Invasion. It is not uncommon for SCN Radio to play requests on our live program. We did not take any requests on 20 December, which is the day that Operation Nifty Package began, so that we would not tie up phone lines. We told the audience not to use the phone unless it was an emergency or official business. We opened the request line 21 December. Requests were light until late in the day and Friday when they started picking up. At first, we received requests from kids stuck at home and a few military units. When the troops started coming in from the field, the requests became quite imaginative. Canine handlers called asking for Flesh for Fantasy. The Marine Corps Combat Security Group called saying they were going on a mission and needed a song to pump them up. The song was Welcome to the Jungle by Guns N' Roses, a song that had been requested many times already. The Special Forces Combat Divers Team asked for several songs by The Doors, Strange Days, People Are Strange, The End. We played a lot of songs with the word jungle in it, as well as such songs as God Bless the USA by Lee Greenwood and We're Not Gonna Take It by Twisted Sister. On 25 December, we played Christmas music. The only requests we took were for Christmas music. On 26 December, the requests remain much the same as before the 25th. On 27 December, someone who identified himself as a member of the PsyOps team from Fort Bragg called to tell us what they were doing with their loudspeakers. We already had reports on radio news as to what was happening. We had been receiving requests with a musical message for Noriega, either by the words or the song title. But as soon as the media picked up on the story, those types of requests increased dramatically. And then there's a list of the songs. The report ends by saying, at 0705, 29 December, we stopped playing Request and started counting down the top 40 songs from Billboard's Top 100, Black 100, and Country 100 charts. This was done to get a better mix of music for our listeners. We continued to receive phone calls for requests to play for Noriega, but we explained to each caller that we are no longer taking requests and thank them for calling. Okay, I'm not going to play 102 songs, but I have put together a selection of excerpts of some of the songs in a piece that I'll just call the Operation Nifty Package Mega Mix. I'll post a link to the PDF of the report at the National Security Archive if you'd like to see the report and the full list of songs.
When we return,

I'll finish up the Operation Nifty Package story, but this will hopefully give some sense of the endurance test that Noriega and the staff and guards of the embassy had to endure. For full effect, point the speakers at your neighbors and turn your stereo all the way up. He's

Remember when you ran away and I got on my knees and begged you not to leave because I go berserk? Well, you left me anyhow, and then the days got worse and worse, and now you see I've gone completely out of my mind.

was adopted by a... That's right, I said aliens. They have long since programmed...

This is Don Fleming filling in for Mark Hurst on Tectonic. We just heard a selection of songs that were requested by listeners to blast at Manuel Noriega as he was holed up in the Vatican Embassy. When I first started seeing the list of songs online that had been played during the operation, it seemed too interesting or funny for a PsyCops dude to have come up with, but it makes sense as songs that radio listeners wanted to troll Noriega with. So, what happened next? Global News gleefully played up the surreal circus-like atmosphere of the U.S. military blasting heavy metal at the Vatican Embassy to capture a dictator that they had lost control of. The White House was annoyed that the botched Operation Nifty package had not played out as advertised and was now embarrassed at this unplanned spectacle. The Vatican were lodging complaints. 3 days of deafening frequencies were badly affecting the Pope's diplomat and his staff. Noriega had undergone military psychops training in the U.S. and was reportedly unaffected by the music and mostly slept through the heavy metal barrage at night. He spent most of his time in a room alone at the Vatican Embassy reading his Bible. General Colin Powell, who was chairman of the Joint Chiefs of Staff, ordered the music to be shut down after 3 days of continuous play. Eventually, Noriega was told if he did not surrender to the Americans, the papal staff would evacuate the building, move into a nearby Catholic high school, and declare it the new Vatican Embassy, leaving Noriega alone in the abandoned building to face the Americans without any diplomatic sanctuary. Noriega walked out of the compound in a pressed uniform on January 3, 1990, and surrendered to Drug Enforcement Agency agents. Because, you know, he's a drug dealer. Instead of backing away from this practice of blasting music after those embarrassing results, it has seemed to pick up even more. In a 2003 BBC News report titled Sesame Street Breaks Iraq POWs, they claim that Enter the Sandman by Metallica, along with music from Barney the Dinosaur and Sesame Street, were used for sleep deprivation and to culturally offend Iraqi POWs. A sergeant in the 361st Psychological Operations Company, a reserve psychological ops unit that was deployed to Iraq in 2003, bragged to reporters, "These people haven't heard heavy metal. They can't take it. If you play it for 24 hours, your brain and body functions start to slide. Your train of thought slows down and your will is broken. That's when we come in and talk to them." Metallica's James Hetfield made comments supporting the use of his music to torture prisoners at Guantanamo Bay, prompting the band Chumbawamba to release their song, Torturing James Hetfield, where he's tortured by their music.

This is Don Fleming filling in for Mark Hurst, who will be back with you next week. Thanks, Mark, for letting me talk about the industrial and military misuses of frequencies.

0: Instrumentation in the past century of recorded music has been dominated by guitars, drums, horns, and more recently, keyboards and synthesizers. But some instruments have left their unique mark on the recording industry, distinguishing songs from the rest of the pack, and in some cases, establishing inextricable connections between the ear and the mind. For example, what does this song remind you of? Palm trees swaying in the breeze. Pristine waters, hula dancers, etc. That's all thanks to the Hawaiian steel guitar. 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The easy, breezy sound translated into a big hit for Santo and Johnny Farina with their 1959 hit, Sleepwalk, probably one of the most popular instrumental pop songs of all time. You can see that video and learn more about the steel guitar in all its forms at soundbeat.org. Soundbeat is produced at the Belfer Audio Archive, Syracuse University Library. I'm Brett Barry.
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0: Welcome to Spirit in Action. My name is Mark Helpsmeet, and each week we bring you visits and conversations with people doing healing work for this world, hearing what they're doing and what inspires them and supports them in doing it. Welcome to Spirit in Action. Today for Spirit in Action, our guest host is Mark Leach, and he talks about the weakening of the Endangered Species Act, why we should support the International Criminal Court, and why and how young people should know how to seek conscientious objector status, why this is actually a good time to prepare for a career in public service, why he's optimistic, and an original piece of research linking corruption with income disparity. Mark Leach is a retired ecologist who emphasized finding effective ways everyday people could restore and protect functioning ecosystems. In recent years, he's brought this message of positive participation to social issues, but he has little tolerance for the liars and social parasites who put wealth first. You can reach him at mark.ecotopia.soon@gmail.com. Over to you now, friend.
1: Well, thank you, Mark Helpsmeet. I am Mark Leach. I started broadcasting a radio show called Ecotopia Soon in 2009, and I really wanted to help people think and act to make our communities and nature more sustainable, the kind of future we want to leave for future generations. And so let's listen to excerpts from some recent shows, and I hope you, dear listeners, will join me in optimism. That's kind of a weird thing these days, but I am optimistic based on historical patterns that we can get America back on the path to progress, to peace, justice, equitability, all the things that we need to make this a great place to live. All right, well, let's get started with a recent excerpt from Ecotopia Soon about the efforts to weaken endangered species protections. Well, there was more in the news this last week that I want to respond to. And the anti-sustainability crowd is getting what they want. They are applauding Trump's weakening of the Endangered Species Act. And of course, they bring up the same cases they've been bringing up on and off for years. How some landowners, a rancher, a logger, a power company, couldn't do what they wanted to do because the Fish and Wildlife Service was saying, no, that would harm a protected species. They also use another canard that after 50 years and billions of dollars spent, so they claim, that nearly all listed species are still listed. And by listed species, I mean those that are officially placed by the Fish and Wildlife Service as being legally endangered or threatened. Threatened means threatened with becoming endangered. Well, if 50 years have passed and nearly all listed species are still listed, I don't think that's an argument for weakening the Endangered Species Act. Does that make any sense, people? Couldn't that be an excellent argument that enforcement of the Endangered Species Act isn't being taken as seriously as it needs to be? The law says it's not permissible to harm a species. It also says you can't kill or injure individuals. It's pretty clear what killing or injury means. But harm, well, harm's, it's different. It relies on science. And we know this crowd in charge doesn't like science when it's inconvenient for their goals of getting richer faster. And so I've participated, I've paid quite a bit of attention over the years to endangered species in Wisconsin, particularly the Kerner blue butterfly. And I would say that the decisions from the Fish and Wildlife Service And they might not always be exactly what I think they should be, but they're pretty close. And I would say they are not arbitrary. They are not capricious in how it's interpreting the law. They're basing it on the best available science. But we see over and over again, Team Trump doesn't like science unless it makes money for them. Many listed species have lost considerable amounts of habitat. So Fish and Wildlife Service has ruled, and courts have agreed, destruction of critical habitat is a harm under the law. In Trump's wishful thinking world, it's okay to destroy habitat as long as no individual is directly killed or injured. This is ecological naivete at its most dastardly. This shouldn't be allowed to stand. But we've put people in charge whose consistent, constant goal is wealth, and they care about nothing else, human or non-human. Most people want to live in a world where nature is sustainable. And nature will not be sustainable if we just let species go extinct. I want to move on to another sustainability issue. The sustainability of world peace. Well, first we need world peace, then we need to keep it around for a really long time. I want to step back and look into history a little bit. World War I was horrific, no doubt about that. And at the end of that war, there was an effort to create tribunals to judge those accused of heinous crimes. But nothing happened. And there were more wars. In 1937, there were proposals to establish a permanent international court to try international terrorists. But not a single country ratified the proposal. We got more wars, we got more terrorists, we got more war criminals who were never brought to justice. At the end of World War II, ad hoc tribunals were established. We tried Nazi leaders for numerous crimes and Japanese leaders for war crimes and crimes against humanity. But those were ad hoc. The newly formed United Nations drafted two proposals, but those were shelved. In the 1990s, there were two more ad hoc courts to prosecute genocide and large-scale atrocities in Yugoslavia and Rwanda. Also in the 1990s, member nations of the United Nations revised those earlier proposals for an international court. The General Assembly convened a conference in Rome in 1998. Finally, there was an international agreement, a treaty among nations to establish an international criminal court. It didn't go into force until 2002, and surprise, surprise, not all countries signed on, including some, well, I won't say, including Sudan, Russia, China, Israel, and these United States of America. The USA refused to sign into the long-waited-for instrument that would really help world peace. I mean, think about it. You can't have peace without justice. And can you have justice without an international court? So the International Criminal Court, I'll just call it the ICC, has been a right-wing target ever since it formed. And so one has to ask, are the citizens of these United States, are we for peace and against genocide, murder, enslavement, torture, rape, sexual slavery, apartheid, and the list goes on of crimes that the ICC is tasked with prosecuting? I think America is for peace and against those crimes, but Team Trump nearly blew a gasket over the International Criminal Court. Well, recently, but for a while, they've been really nasty towards the court. So the International Criminal Court issued warrants for the arrest and trial of Vladimir Putin, Benjamin Netanyahu, and others for serious crimes. Of course, Donald Trump thumbs his nose at courts, unless he's using the court as a tool for his own devices. The last week, I think it was, maybe it was a week before, Trump sent poor Marco Rubio to attack the ICC. This is what Rubio said, and I quote, "It was a global tribunal staffed by unelected globalist bureaucrats who claim their power is almost unlimited," end the quote. Well, we could parse that one for a while, but let's continue on. Rubio went on to claim the ICC and its friends are waging a war against, guess who? They're waging a war against these United States of America? Well, the U.S. passed a law during the George W. Bush, Dick Cheney war crimes era that authorizes the president to use any means to free any American held by the ICC. You know, there were American soldiers accused of war crimes in Afghanistan. And if they did, and the news reports sure sound like they did, they got away with it. That Bush-era law also prohibits cooperation of any kind with the ICC. Ain't that lunacy? The International Committee set up one court in an effort to end war crimes, and the U.S. chose to prohibit helping that court in any way. Does that make any sense? Does that help at all make world peace happen and become sustainable? More recently, ICC looked at possible war crimes committed by Israel and by Hamas. I think it was Hamas. Maybe it was Hezbollah. I can't quite remember. But anyway, I've read that all of the indicted possible war criminals of Hamas or Hezbollah, they're dead now anyway, so as the lawyers say, that's mute. But the ICC issued arrest warrants for Benjamin Netanyahu and former Israeli Defense Minister Gallant. Marco Rubio didn't like that. And again, the U.S., our government, you know, the one that's supposed to work for us, threatened the court and its employees personally. The ICC responded, and they said that threatening the court and its personnel may be a crime against the Rome Statute. That's the treaty that formed the International Criminal Court. Okay, so we have Donnie Trump and Marco Rubio. They're getting into fights with people doing more for world peace than they seem capable of doing. Okay, well, we have Big Daddy Donnie and his sidekick, little Marco. I want to say to them, stop getting into fights with the people doing more for world peace than you seem to be capable of ever doing. And getting into fights with that third grade poutiness. It's embarrassing to Americans. France, Netherlands, South Africa, and perhaps many other countries have said, we will honor those arrest warrants. If Putin or Netanyahu or Gallant are in our countries, they will be arrested and extradited to the ICC. Why isn't our government firmly in support of prosecuting suspected war criminals? You know what I think? I think Donald Trump is afraid. I think he's afraid that if the ICC can prosecute an ally, well, maybe he's next. Rubio, Hegseth, Trump, are they afraid that they could be held accountable for war crimes in their Anna-provoked war on Iran and maybe in other places? Is this why Rubio said, and I quote, "We will dismantle the ICC brick by brick," I end the quote. That sounds like somebody who's really afraid to me. And Trump supporters, well, notably the late Lindsey Graham, seem to think nothing can survive unless the USA wants it to survive. That may have worked during the Cold War, but the U.S. has so abused its power, it's so abused its moral authority. Its moral authority has just been rolling down the backside of history. Rubio, Trump, and Hegseth just might find that their wishful thinking isn't worth much anymore. World opinion about the United States, thanks to Donald Trump, isn't what it used to be. And Trump thinks he can wish the ICC away. I think people around the world and in the United States, if they were better informed, would know that the International Criminal Court is the only court that can indict and try suspected war criminals under established law. The ICC doesn't need to be taken apart brick by brick. It needs to be expanded and strengthened. And if they are guilty of war crimes, Americans should and must be tried in the International Court. In my view, it's the only route to world peace and a sustainable world peace. We're going to jump ahead to another episode of Ecotopia soon, but continue on this topic of peace and ending an ill-advised, pointless, destructive war. Plus, I want to share some information about conscientious objector status and how anybody who's of possible draft age might want to start documenting their thoughts and ideas and their own moral guidance on war and peace. I think there's a huge backlash against this war that Netanyahu easily duped the easy-to-flatter Trump into starting. And the thing is, they don't seem to have a clue how to end it. But here's where I think we're going. I mean, I don't know how this particular war is going to end, but I think there's a growing number of people, a huge number of people, that just see that war has no place in the world today. And maybe it once did, but we now have the technology. just about anybody can do anybody else in. They don't have to have a huge military budget to do it. But we also have the know-how, the technology, but not yet the mindset to bring justice and peace to every region of the world. So the backlash, Americans overwhelmingly are against Trump's world war of whim. They're against genocide anywhere. And because of that, I think we're going to get a mindset where international justice can blossom. War criminals will have no place to hide. And that, my friends, is the road to peace. You can't have peace without justice, and people are demanding justice. And because Trump's war is so unpopular, and the federal government is going to start registering everybody for the draft automatically, possibly females, so there's increased chatter about Trump and Hegseth's war on Iran leading to a new round of conscription. We have not had a draft into the war machine since the Vietnam War was going on. The United States chose to get into a war, which it couldn't win. It dropped a lot of bombs, including napalm. Well, I'm talking about Vietnam here, but doesn't it sound like today? We killed and burned and maimed thousands of people. But that didn't cause a peace. Peace came when we withdrew. Tens of thousands of U.S. troops were on the ground. And I wonder what's in the cards for Iran. Bombs won't open up the seaways. There's talk of sending in troops, which probably means more and more troops. Many, perhaps most Iranians, want to have a new, more democratic government. But will those same people welcome a military invasion by Americans? I don't know. But what I do know is American law and tradition allows those who object to war for religious or ethical reasons to avoid military service. That is, if there is a draft, and it might include females this time, everybody of that draftable age can apply for conscientious objector status. It's the law, but it's not automatic. It requires some planning. It requires some homework. It's really important to document your beliefs. You can't just walk in after you're drafted and say, oh, yesterday I joined the Church of the Brethren, so I'm a pacifist and you can't draft me. It's not going to work that way. I've gone through this process in earlier episodes of Ecotopia Soon. I always made sure my students had the opportunity to know about this just in case. But today I'm not going to go through any of this. I'm just going to refer you to three websites. These are the websites I've used for years in teaching people about conscientious objection. So the first off, Friends General Conference. That's a Quaker organization. Their website is fgcquaker.org. And on their website, you got to use the search key. You just type in objector and you'll find lots of very useful, practical information. Another one is the Church of the Brethren. Their web address is brethren.org, B-R-E-T-H-R-E-N. Longtime pacifistic church. There's a link on the top of their homepage to conscientious objectors. And thirdly, one site that's not religiously based is the Center on Conscience and War. It's been around for decades, and its website is centeronconscience.org. So if you're 17 to, mid-20s, you might check out these sites. You might be taking steps to build a case for yourself that you are a conscientious objector, male or female, or if you know people that age who you think might want to be a conscientious objector, if the draft does get started, you might want to look up these sites and get informed yourself. Well, let's take a break. 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I'm your host, Mark Leach. I am going to turn the microphone back over to Mark Helpsmeet. I will be back after his announcements with some more views and clues on the news I'm sure you might choose to use.
0: As you can see, Mark Leach has a command of the English language, the ability to rhyme and dive into the depths of thought and bring about meaningful ideas from his words. 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WOOL Black Sheep Radio in Bellows Falls, Vermont, KTAH in Tacoma, Washington, KQRU in Santa Clarita, California, KPFT in Houston, Texas, WRWK in Midlothian, Virginia, WXPI in Williamsport, Pennsylvania, WXOJ in Northampton, Massachusetts, and many, many others. 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You can listen to all of the past shows, and please post a comment when you listen. We love feedback and direction from you, so make it two-way communication. This matters, and you matter, so please drop us a word and let us know. But I also should let our guest host, Mark Leach, contribute more of his valuable words today on behalf of Ecotopia soon. Here's part two of what he has to share with you for today.
1: I want to tell you about an old friend that dropped by. Let's call her Dorothy. She likes to remain behind the scenes, so I'll just tell you a little bit about her. For years, she has been a consultant to many good causes and community leaders, some politicians. She has really made a difference preventing environmental disasters in Wisconsin, and I think this is where she's really good. She gets people to think a little bit differently about the programs they're working on, and thus those programs are better than they would have been or could have been. Well, they could have been better, and they are better. She has long promoted the idea that to create sustainable, healthy communities, fundamental changes in mindset. We need to think about things differently. And if enough people think about things differently, then there's a global paradigm shift. You cannot create a sustainable future with minds that are not thinking about what's truly practical. I asked Dorothy what she was thinking about today, and she said she's been working on reducing a great deal of information and ideas into 2 or 3 pages. She said it's a work in progress, but she's come up with these 2 central themes. The first we call backlash. The second, she wasn't quite sure what to call it, but it has everything to do with how we think about things and what we do. So first, let's get into the backlash. She sees nearly everywhere that people are fed up with the status quo. People want to make the local economy thrive. They want local communities more conducive to enriching lives, especially of the children and the grandchildren. But we're faced with the people who are sucking up resources for their own benefit. They're trying to get wealthier faster at the expense of almost everybody else. But she's noticing a trend in young people setting aside their cell phones and learning practical skills with their friends, knitting, carpentry, growing food. It's as if people want the satisfaction of working together to make useful things that everybody needs. So that's part of the backlash. It's not just, oh, we don't like what's going on. We don't like what's going on, and we're doing these other things. So she mentioned a few of those other things, and I'll tell you one more. People are ready to try different kinds of politics because the current party system isn't working for people. To many, democratic socialism sounds like a big improvement over, well, let's call it monopoly capitalism politics. So there are some examples from theme one, a backlash, and the directions that could lead to more stability and sustainability. The second theme, well, she didn't name it, but it has everything to do with mindset. She sees a big increase in people looking at the multiple connections and interactions among things. She gave me a recent example. She went to a meeting that was about the plight of endangered clams and mussels in the Great Lakes. She was delighted that it took only 10 minutes to describe why mussels and clams are in trouble. But the conversation quickly moved to interconnectivity. In what ways are endangered mussels affected by, let's say, the petroleum industry, or farming practices, or forestry practices, and so on? What they were getting at, they were starting to identify possible leverage points. If you want to save endangered clams and mussels, start thinking like an ecosystem. I swear this is a change in viewpoint. 20 years ago, groups might have started, oh, people loved this 20 years ago, an awareness program. Let's make beer coasters that say, save the mussels, save the clams. Oh, there used to be this notion that I think is entirely disproved. You first have to get people to love something, and then they'll just go out and save it. No, that, no, very little evidence that that works. Today, maybe we are experiencing the early stages of a giant paradigm shift. We connect with the world in more ways than with the flow of money. My friend says she's optimistic. Society is headed for a much better place because the backlash against the status quo and because people are thinking more about how systems work than focusing on some tiny part of the system. Thanks to people like Dorothy Legaruth, I am increasingly, although perhaps reluctantly, optimistic about society making a big U-turn. I am seeing the signs all around me, but there are so many obstacles, and I want to point out some of the things that we need to push back against. So let's continue with excerpts from recent episodes of Ecotopia Soon. To the quote of the week. It's in the category, well, two categories. Didn't we already know that? And haven't I been saying that? The quote comes from a Republican insider speaking to Politico and talking about the future of the Republican Party. I begin the quote. Everyone knows what the problem is. The organizations that bring Your staffers to Washington, D.C. have spent the last decade prioritizing blind ideological loyalty instead of competence or intelligence. We have a generation of rabid, incompetent idiots. And I end the quote from a Republican insider. Rabid, incompetent idiots? That is harsh. And actually, I've never said anything that harsh. I just say incompetent and unqualified. Good enough for me. And I want to add that MAGA brought this on

these days. So those students of mine, they were C students at best, but they thought they were A-plus students. It's kind of like Donald J. Trump reportedly said that he'd grade his economy as A++++++. Well, there is no such grade. But 56% of Americans say in a recent poll that the economy is on the wrong track. So if 56% are saying he's on the wrong track, and it's their economy, I don't know about you, but boy, when I listen to a lot of public figures these days, it's like they're talking loud and they're saying nothing. It's like a dull knife. They're just not cutting it. And that brings me to this week's episode of Lifestyles of the Rich and Useless, a copyrighted feature of Ecotopia Soon, with extra statistical analysis. So, how out of touch can these people be? Or are they lying? Or is there really no difference anymore? So, on CNBC last week, our Secretary of Treasury, Besant, he declared, and I quote, "I get sick of hearing about the K-shaped economy. I can say here definitely the K-shaped economy is over." And I end the quote. For those of you who don't know, the K-shape is shorthand for the growing wealth disparity between the rich and the poor. You know, like a K, it's got one arm going up, one leg going down. Well, that arm going up is the rich getting richer, and that leg going down is everybody else. And so I would have to ask Secretary Besant, show me the data, because all the data I can find show that wealth disparity is getting worse in these United States and in a lot of countries around the world. Why does it matter? Well, let's continue with that. Because wealth disparity is combined somehow with corruption. No one likes living in a country where the government and the businesses are corrupt. Oh, well, I shouldn't say no one likes living there, because those who are getting rich by degrading communities, by making other people poor, well, they like that. And maybe that's why Secretary Besant doesn't quite understand what's going on with the economy that he's supposedly managing. So every year, the World Population Review publishes a Corruption Perception Index. The 2025 one came out recently. They used, well, like many indices, they can't just say, ask a country, how corrupt are you? They have to use various indicators of corruption, combine it, and in this case, they come up with a single number that could range from 0 to 100. These researchers did what they could do, and they came up with this Corruption Perception Index. And it's perception because most of it's based on asking people, to what degree do you feel businesses in your country or the government in your country is corrupt? And, you know, corruption is often hidden. People aren't just going to say, oh yeah, I'm a corrupt politician. My business is corrupt. And so the World Population Review uses 13 independent data sources to score the perception of government business corruption. Okay, you all got that. The resulting scores range from a high of 89, the least corrupt countries. These include Denmark, well, that was the one with 89, followed closely by Finland, Singapore, Norway, New Zealand, and Sweden. And the most corrupt, God, Somalia got a score of 9, and so did South Sudan, followed closely by Venezuela.

0: By the way, the United States had a corruption score of 64, which means our country is tied with the Bahamas for 29th place. We're tied for the 29th least corrupt. Well, not horrible, but we'll get to, as I was saying about poll numbers, it's the direction is sometimes more telling than what the absolute number is. So the evidence is overwhelming that high levels of wealth disparity within a country is associated with many bad things. This is something that I do regularly on this program when I come across appropriate data. And again, what we want to know, the level of wealth disparity isn't available. But the CIA, the World Bank, and other organizations provide an index of income disparity for many, many countries. So I ran a non-parametric rank correlation test to see how strongly these two evils, income disparity and corruption, are associated with each other. I had index values for both of those things, income disparity and corruption, for 159 countries. The test revealed a clear, and it couldn't have been any stronger, result. The perception of corruption was highest in countries with big differences in income between the rich and the low income. So why should any of us care about what our Secretary of Treasury said? Oh, it doesn't exist anymore, this K shape where the rich are getting richer and everybody else is not doing as well as they used to. Well, I would say because as the rich get richer and the rest of us are going down, partly now because, you know, I'm on fixed income, but everything's getting more expensive. Well, it's so clear that K isn't going away and corruption is getting worse in these United States. So, as I said before, it's the direction of these values that matters. Back in 1995, the corruption perception index for these United States, it was a score of 78. And it was a score of 78 in the year 2000. And it's been going down ever since then. And last year, the most recent year with data, it hit a new low of 64. Corruption is getting worse in this country. And income disparity is getting worse. They go hand in hand. Well, thus concludes this week's episode of The Lifestyles of the Rich and Useless, a copyrighted feature of this program, with a special statistical emphasis this time. And on this week's show, I want to get back to the basic idea that so much depends on our mindsets, how we look at things. Our mindsets are the fundamental condition that affects the direction of our democracy and, by extension, the fate of just about everything, the planet, let's say. And speaking personally, I spent much of life studying ecological systems, and ecological systems includes people, and so some aspects of social systems as well. But in recent years, I've been studying the phenomena of tyranny and all its many varieties. Kleptocracy, autocracy, oligarchy, Nazism, white supremacy, Christian nationalism, and something that goes by MAGA. There was much similarity between ecological systems and political systems. They both involve complexity, but there are discernible patterns. And once you discern the patterns, you can start understanding the processes. So in today's show, I'll be referring to patterns in recent events and why I am so optimistic that we the people are about to take America on a big U-turn. Away from the creeping and, frankly, creepy road towards tyranny and back on the path to progress, justice, peace, equity, and all-important harmony with nature, because nature is the only life support system that we have. So let's get started. But let's get started with a new word. Well, new to me, I had to look up snollygaster. When I heard it used to describe today's unprincipled neo-fascist politicians. So maybe you know this word. It's been around for nearly 200 years. Snollygaster means a shrewd, unprincipled person. A shrewd, unprincipled person. A snollygaster. And, oh, they're all over the news. You know, it seems to me that Americans are ready for a big U-turn. Despite what the right wing say about communists in the Democratic Party. So I've got a message for all those people who are listening, you know, especially college students. This might be the time to really think, oh no, this definitely is the time about a career in public service. And I'll get to that. But first, let me begin with this. During Trump's presidency, I've been using the phrase incompetent and unqualified to describe many of his advisors and political appointees. And this it's just not Trump. The whole operation that grooms young Republicans to be congressional aides and congressional candidates have made loyalty to the party, to Trump, to the king, to somebody, has made loyalty the criteria, not skills, not mindset, not knowledge, and certainly not moral character. I'm suggesting that when we the people succeed in getting past this foolishness, we've got to be prepared to get higher quality people to embrace public service. So listen up, people thinking about their careers. And here's an example. Let's take a look at the FBI. The FBI isn't doing its job as well as it used to. And under its current director, Kash Patel, unqualified, incompetent, he is. I recently read that nearly 10% of the FBI agents were either fired or left. And also, many of the technical and support staff are gone. Kash Patel has said there are record numbers of applicants. But according to investigations by CBS and others, Kash Patel has lowered the criteria to become an agent of the FBI. And so Patel denies this. You know what? I trust the journalism more than I trust the director of the FBI. Go figure why. So the new criteria for being an FBI agent, oh, it's now okay that you have a history of embezzlement. Yeah? Now that's fine. A history of hiring prostitutes? Well, you'll fit right in. And this is the one that's jaw-dropping. If you have a history of being into bestiality, hey, that's no problem. Bestiality, why did that even get listed? So instead of capricious, vindictive firings, Kash Patel could clean up his act, or he could do what he's doing and lower the standards so low that lawbreakers become elite law enforcers. So Kash Patel, he decides he's going to fill the FBI from top to bottom with people who have a history of breaking the law, have a history of low morals. Hey, what could go wrong? Let's just hire the Proud Boys to be the enforcers of the civil rights laws. Oh, let's let embezzlers be our top agents to enforce white collar investigations. Yeah, what could go wrong? I've talked with a few people who are in college or in high school that tell me they used to want to become public servants and maybe even FBI agents. But because of Trump and MAGA and Cash Patel and all these other incompetent and unqualified people, a lot of young people have decided they no longer think that working for the federal government is a good idea. Their character would be compromised working for such people. But here's the message I have. Don't give up on public service as a career. MAGA is ending. It's crumbling, and it will be washed away. The new progressive government will need a new generation of qualified, competent, and morally centered people. I think it will be exciting and rewarding to turn the government around. Like I said, we're getting ready for a big U-turn for America. We're going to get this country back on the path to long-time progressive causes. Well, there you have it, Mark Helpsmeet. Several excerpts of my show, Ecotopia Soon. I'm Mark Leach, and I want to tell listeners that I would be delighted if anybody emails me with anything they want to say about the show or ideas for future shows. They can do that at this email address, mark.ecotopia.soon@gmail.com. And thank you so much for having me on, Mark.
1: 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This is Spirit in Action.

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0: from across the nation and around the world. For Pacifica Headlines, I'm Jesse Lent. A father in a morgue in Gaza cries out, "I carried him alive," over and over again before a worker carries the bloodied body of his son into a mortuary cabinet. Footage and reporting courtesy of Al Jazeera. The news outlet reports that 8 people were killed in Israeli strikes in Gaza yesterday. At least 45 people were arrested in the occupied West Bank, while settlers injured at least 26 others, according to the Palestinian news agency WAFA. Israeli settlers reportedly attacked olive harvesters and surrounded a house in Mansafer Yatta, while soldiers demolished a house and issued demolition notices for several agricultural facilities. This morning, Israeli forces raided Salfit in the central occupied West Bank, storming the homes of several Palestinians and deploying troops across the city. Most diplomats will leave the British consulate in occupied East Jerusalem, Israeli officials told the BBC, but the UK insists the building, quote, will not be closing and will operate as a UK mission. Back in September, the Israeli government announced it would shut the British consulate down in retaliation for new UK sanctions on Israeli settlements in the occupied West Bank, which are illegal under international law. "We did not want it to come to this," Israeli Foreign Minister Gideon Saar wrote on social media, adding that 20 diplomats and the consul general would leave while a task force of 7 people could remain in the building, quote, with a very limited scope of activity. UK Foreign Minister Ed Miliband responded that some staff had been, quote, temporarily withdrawn for security reasons, and stressed the mission would continue, quote, our work with the Palestinian people. A U.S. charity in Gaza worried that teachers at its schools may stray from a curriculum it says promotes peace and tolerance, says it plans to record classroom conversations and use artificial intelligence to flag speech deemed, quote, hateful or inciting. According to the AP, the plans laid out by the founder of the Gaza Children Village in a webinar last month have elicited ethical safety and privacy concerns from some Palestinian and advocacy groups and at least one of the charity's partners. 3 Saudi citizens were killed in 2 separate attacks from Iran-aligned Houthi fighters yesterday at King Khalid International Airport in Riyadh, Saudi Arabia, which also injured several others, according to Saudi Arabia's Civil Aviation Authority.
1: Execution by firing squad. Army major betrays his country, radical Islamist, kills a bunch of Americans at Fort Hood. Of course we're going to do it at Fort Hood. We're going to do it on a Thursday. We're going to do it at 1 o'clock, which is when he did it. And it's going to be soldiers with rifles executing the firing squad. And we'll make sure that people are able to watch it, that it's public, because people need to understand that this is there's serious consequences for these types of things.
0: Defense Secretary Pete Hegseth explains to a Reuters reporter that the U.S. will live stream the Army's upcoming firing squad execution of Nadal Hassan, who fatally shot 13 people at the Fort Hood military base in Killeen, Texas in 2009 in what would be an unprecedented broadcast of a U.S. execution. Hassan, a former Army psychiatrist, would become the first person to be executed by firing squad by the U.S. military since 1945.
2: Tonight, a 5-year-old child sits traumatized and terrified. Tonight, millions of our neighbors are wondering whether they will be safe on our streets, in our schools, at their work sites. Tonight, New Yorkers across the 5 boroughs are asking whether their civil liberties will be respected. Whether law and order is supposed to look like a man carrying a long gun wearing a mask.
3: I want you to know that a father picking up his child was shot by a rogue agency controlled by Donald Trump.
4: That's right.
3: The people who are still sitting on the sidelines, get up! Stand up!
0: Excerpts of speeches from New York City Mayor Zoran Mamdani and public advocate Jumaane Williams after ICE agents reportedly shot a man in New York City yesterday afternoon while his 5-year-old child was in the back seat. Footage courtesy of the BBC and local TV channel ABC 7. According to The Guardian, the extent of the man's injuries is unknown. Those are the latest Pacifica headlines. For the Pacifica Network, I'm Jesse Lent.
4: Welcome to the Local Music Hour. I'm your host, Johnny P. Those headlines are terrible and make me feel awful. I hate the war in Gaza. I hate the war in Iran. I hate that ICE is killing people. But I can play music and tell you people to stay aware of what's going on around you because it's important. So, we're going to hear from Spook Handy. We got Michael Row Your Boat Ashore from 2024. That's live from Cranberry Coffee House. And that's on Riverside Drive at the Unitarian Universalist Congregational Church. Yes. And then Tone Chop and Frost Gamble with You Been Talking. And then Jimmy John McCabe and Dave Fitzhugh with Choice Divine. Live from 2011. That is from Fitzy's Pub in Binghamton.

the 21st century, I was hired to play a folk music concert at a college fraternity in Kansas City, Missouri. And so I got there and I got the really strong feeling to open the show with this song. Now, I had sung it a few times before with Pete Seeger, but I'd never sung it solo. And I was hoping I was gonna remember the words. And I started singing the song. I was right about this point in the song. And the one guy in the audience, he said, "Stop!" And I figured I probably just got fired, right? I mean, here I am playing folk music at a college fraternity. Young folks don't like folk music, do they? And the guy said, "Did you write that song?" And I said, "I wish I did." He said, "That is the coolest song I ever heard." He said, "You give me 5 minutes and I will fill this whole room up with all of my fraternity brothers and sisters." Well, sure enough, 10 minutes later, there were 28 young folks sitting on the floor, on the carpet. No one had thought to put out chairs. And that carpet, you know, it had coffee stains and duct tape, cigarette burns. I don't even want to think of what else might have been that carpet. So I started playing the song again, and everybody started, oh, they were giggling, and they were swaying back and forth. They were Facebooking it. I even saw a couple of lips moving, but I didn't hear anybody's voice. So I said, "You know what? This song is so simple. I sing a line, and you just sing.

anybody have a verse that they can make up? And I stood there for 3 minutes playing this one chord. And finally, that same young man said, I got a verse. He said, what was that river you were singing about? I said, that's the Jordan River. Have you ever heard of it? He said, isn't that somewhere in Utah? He said, you sing that first line, I got the second. I said, okay.

This is Jimmy John McCabe and Dave Fitzhugh from Yoke doing Choice Divine, the Yoke tune. Here you go.

makes me want to die on the line, and the choice is mine.

All right, that was Jimmy John McCabe and Dave Fitzhugh of Yoke doing the Yoke tune Choice Divine. That was live, an acoustic set from Fitzy's pub in Binghamton. All right, we are going to continue with more local music. We got Alex Van Tassel with Create Time for Reflection, followed by a Dan Pokorak project, Dr. EF and the Rudimentary of Sound doing Walking on the Sun, and then that great band Thousands of One doing Easy Love. After that, we got the Community Calendar, and I'll be back on the flip side of that. Stay tuned. You can become a sustaining member here at WBDY. That's at members.wbdy.org.

0: 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This is a listing of events and performances coming up in and around Binghamton.
1: 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I'm Torn and Frayed at Irish Kevin's. That's on Riverside Drive in Johnson City. 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Gabby's Dollhouse Meowsium at the Discovery Center for Kids. 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
0: All right, this is Johnny P., and you are back on the Local Music Hour. We're going to continue with the local music. We've got Hoot and Holler and Amy Alvey with Rock Topper from Shenango Sessions in 2018. Pete Ruddle doing Ladders. Lawrence Elder Surrounded by You. And that may take us to the end of the show. I will be back on the other side of the hour with the Low Power Radio Hour. I will be interviewing Christy Taylor from I Am She Ministries today about the upcoming Fall Fun Festival at Rec Park. Stay tuned for that conversation. It'll be coming up after the hour. Here is Amy Alvey.

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your labors. 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

0: 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On Saturday, October 24th, WBDY and the Bundy Museum of History and Art present Hiroya Tsukamoto in concert live in the Annex Theater. 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For more information, you may visit bundymuseum.org. Once again, that is Hiroya Tsukamoto, Saturday, October 24th at the Bundy Museum.
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0: All right, we are here on the Low Power Radio Hour. Today in the studio, I have Christy Taylor and Jennifer Dodd from I Am She Ministries. They are an interdenominational community women's ministry serving Broome and Tioga counties. Their mission is to connect, encourage, and equip women through authentic community, biblical discipleship, and meaningful outreach. You guys are here specifically to promote the Fall Fun Festival, correct?
1: Yes.
0: All right. Welcome, guys. Hi, Christy. Hi, Jennifer.
2: Hi.
0: How you guys doing?
3: Good.
4: Doing good. Thank you.
0: All right. Well, I'm glad you're here. So tell us a little bit about I Am She Ministries. Initially, what it is, how you got started, why you started, what you hope to do, and then we'll get into the event in a little bit.
4: So I Am She Ministries came out of COVID, the COVID time. God spoke to my heart that a lot of women were isolated and that there really was a lot of just loneliness at that time, and that women needed each other. And either they were going through loneliness in motherhood or isolation or whatever was going on. And so I felt led to start some events and start some gatherings for women. And that was in 2022. Well, actually in 2021, and our first event was in 2022.
0: Okay. So you started in 2022. What was the goal at that point in time when you first started out? What did you start with, and how did you expand from there?
4: So we first started out with having some events, monthly events that women could come together. Also, one connect group that women could come out. We had it online that they could.
0: What's a connect group for the audience?
4: So a connect group is a Bible study, usually topical. We do on topics, different topicals that are topics that are relevant to women.
0: And families.
4: And families, yeah.
0: All right. You guys have been around since 2022, pretty much. You've got a Moms Connect group. Jennifer, you kind of run those, don't you?
1: Yeah, through the I Am She Ministry. Yeah, we started in Harpersville, and then we reached out, and now we're branched out to Endicott to welcome moms, no matter what stage they're in, whether they're a grandma, a nana, a single parent, adoptive parent, that there's people out there that they're not alone and they can connect together.
0: What are some of the things you do for the women that come together?
1: We get together and we discuss things that might be confidential and stuff that they're going through, and be supportive and see what ways we can help them. We also encourage them, and we just have a meal together that they may not get to enjoy when they have kids all over them or no free time. We do some crafts, and we just basically let each other know that we're not alone and how we can advance and connect in this world of motherhood.
0: All right. How does the I Am She Ministries help serve the broader community?
4: Yeah, so God has really helped us to expand. So now we do connect groups, we have support groups, we have gatherings, we do outreaches once a month. Our Hearts of Hope, we're actually going out this weekend. We take a wagon out to the Endicott area currently with non-perishables and also food products to the unhoused, and also just the living, the people that are just maybe even in the residential areas that people just are in need. So we take out our wagon and give out bags of groceries and hygiene products. We also, like I said, we do support groups throughout the year for grief or domestic violence groups to support women that might be needing support in those areas. We have a Girls Connect group for 10 to 15 year old girls that's currently on pause for right now as they regroup. Our two connect groups, we have one in Broome County, one in Owego, that we're doing. So we have expanded in Tioga County as well as Broome County. We're doing up the big Fall Fest coming up next week. Mm-hmm. We have events often throughout the year. So we just love and to partner. We love to just give back to our community.
0: Okay, that's great. What is this Fall Festival coming up?
4: We have Fall Festival coming up on Saturday, October 17th. We'll be at Rec Park in Binghamton from 12 to 4. We have a lot planned. We have a free hot dog, chips, and water meal for the first 600 people. We have free cotton candy, free snow cones. We also have free popcorn. We're going to have free face painting, free games and activities. The canines will be there doing a demonstration. The Purpose Company will be there. Ignite Church in Endicott, their worship team is going to be there. We're going to have some fun surprises coming up where the Rumble Ponies, their mascot, will be there. We're going to have the Safe ID. We're going to have Safe IDs there also. There's just so much. We have vendors that will be there. Our community resource organization and partners will be there.
1: Chili cook-off. We'll have a scavenger hunt. There will be prizes and donations. There's like a lot going on for the families to have fun with. 12 to 4.
0: 12 to 4. You're packing a lot into 4 hours.
1: Yes, we are, for sure.
4: Yes.
0: All right. You guys, how can people get a hold of you if they want to get in with the Connects groups or find out what you're doing or get involved or just come to something you do?
4: So we have a website. It's www.imsheministries.org, or we're on Facebook at imsheministries. We're also on Instagram under the same name and on TikTok. Mm-hmm. We have our email, it's connect at imsheministries.org. So they can connect with us there.
1: Yeah.
4: Yep. All different ways.
0: So that's great. And so you've been doing this for a while. How have you guys seen the need in the community grow in the past couple of years?
4: Oh.
1: A lot.
4: We've seen, as the economy has
1: gone up.
4: Yeah, it just seems like inflation has gotten so high, and so the need has gotten great, and we are just such our heart is just to be a small part of helping that need and meeting that need and doing what we can to help our community,
1: for women and families to be able to get out still and be able to do something together where they're not charged an arm and a leg because they can't really do a lot anymore with the price of food and fuel and whatever else they need. They don't get that much bonding time with their families where they can go just have fun. And so with the IMC ministry, I think it's great because even with the other community helping and we all get donations or people get together as a group to make it work, that we can all still have connections to each other and be able to still have fun as a family.
0: That's great.
4: Yeah, and we could not make this possible without so many people that have donated to us. I mean, we have so many people that have donated, and we'll have them all on our Facebook page and at the event. But there are so many. We'll have between vendors and community resource tables, we have over 30 people, and so there's just been so much involvement, and we could not be more thankful for our community so that we can give back and make this event fully free for the community.
0: That's great. You said something about needing more volunteers or more acts or something. You want to talk about that?
4: Yep, we could use more volunteers to make this happen. It just takes the community as well. So we could use more volunteers to help us with games, to help us with registering people, to help us with the raffles. So if people are interested in volunteering, we do have a Google form that they can find on our website or on our Facebook event page that they can find right on the Facebook page. Also, we are looking if somebody wants to just highlight, you know, themselves and they for a special performance. We are looking for some more special performances to come on the stage and perform live. And again, we have a form out there that they can fill out.
0: All right, that's awesome. We're going to take a quick break and then we'll be back momentarily with Christy Taylor and Jennifer Dodd from I Am She Ministries. We're going to hear the Crowns of Glory. Jesus is coming to gather his own.

0: All right, we are back on the Low Power Radio Hour. This is your host, Johnny P. I'm here with Christy Taylor and Jennifer Dodd from I Am She Ministries. We've been talking about the upcoming event on October 17th, the Fall Fun Festival at Rec Park with a bunch of organizations, including I Am She Ministries. So what else did you guys want to touch on?
1: Yeah, we just would love to invite the community to what we have coming up. We have a Friendsgiving that we have on November 21st that is going to be at Arrowhead Parable Christian Store, and that's going to be at 1 o'clock. And the information is on our website. Also, our Christmas tea is on Saturday, December 12th. That's at noon. We have connect groups that meet on Tuesdays.
0: What should a woman expect coming to a connect group?
1: So a connect group is a group of women. We have a snack together or a meal, and we meet in Endicott and in Owego. We meet at the United Methodist Church, Central United Methodist Church in Endicott, and Haven of Rest in Owego. In Endicott, we are doing He Calls Me Daughter. That's the study that we're doing in Endicott. And in Owego, they're doing The Lie You Don't Know You Believe. They're doing that study. And so it's a group of women coming together, interactive discussions, studying.
0: Serious biblical study.
2: Just come as they are. They just need to come as they are and ready to connect. That's it.
0: You're just willing to come as you are, whoever
2: That's
0: you are,
2: right.
0: Come on down.
1: Yeah, just come on in. No expectation. It's interactive. You can talk if you want. If you don't, you can just come and receive. Mm-hmm. And so, yeah, so it's very informal. Nothing, no expectation. So we call it connect because we want connection, right? That's what we want people to feel connected.
0: Yeah, community.
1: Community.
2: Right.
1: Yes.
0: Right. Yep. So tell us once again about this upcoming event on the 17th.
2: It's at Rec Park on October 17th from 12 to 4. Come out, bring your families out. There's going to be free food. We're going to have a chili cook-off, scavenger hunt, prizes, just a lot of things going on. There's going to be the special guest canine demonstrations. Like she said, the Rumble Ponies mascot will be there. So there's so much going on and so much fun to be had. So we're just asking anyone that wants to volunteer, please get a hold of us, like we said, on our website. And if there's any performers out there that would like to shine out and come and perform, we'd love that too. So just contact us and just come and have a great time of connecting.
0: Give your socials again.
1: Yep, Facebook, Instagram, and TikTok. I Am She Ministries.
0: All right.
1: We do have the blue check on Facebook. And so, you'll know you're on our official page.
0: All right, that's awesome. So, October 17th, the Fall Fun Festival with I Am She Ministries. Be there or be square. Thanks, guys, for coming in. We will, anything, your last words are up to you.
1: Just want to thank you so much for having us and thank our community. We are just so thankful to be in our community and just want to get the word out because we do just love women, families, and want women to know that we have a place for them.
2: Just come connect. That's what we want. 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Hope to see you there and connect with us. Can't wait.
0: All right. Thank you very much.

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0: You're listening to the American Democracy Minute, keeping your government by and for the people. Documents released October 7th by election law group Democracy Forward show a chilling campaign by ICE and other federal agencies to investigate voter registration organizations seeking evidence of non-citizen voting. The 169 pages of heavily redacted interagency emails obtained with a Freedom of Information Act request chronicle a highly organized effort to prove widespread non-citizen voting as directed by President Donald Trump's executive order. Agencies involved include Immigration and Customs Enforcement investigations, Homeland Security investigations, the FBI, and the Department of Justice. We reported in June on the FBI's raid on the Cleveland offices of the Ohio Organizing Collaborative, a nonprofit which registers black and brown communities in Ohio's major cities. But the new documents reveal wider investigations of groups in Texas, Pennsylvania, California, New Jersey, Minnesota, Michigan, Arizona, Florida, and Georgia. Documents suggest the agencies were also prepared to infiltrate the groups to, quote, substantiate recruitment methods and activities related to illegal alien voter registration. There were 155.2 million votes cast in the 2024 election. There is no evidence of widespread non-citizen voting anywhere in the U.S. We've linked to the ICE documents at AmericanDemocracyMinute.org. I'm Brian Beal.
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0: Welcome to Counterspin, your weekly look behind the headlines. I'm Janine Jackson. This week on Counterspin, when Fortune magazine is telling you, quote, corporations are raking in cash, but American workers are reaping less and less of the rewards, unquote, something is afoot. The not notoriously capitalist Critical magazine reported recently on the measurable fact that working people in this country are taking home the smallest percentage of economic output since the Bureau of Labor Statistics began tracking it in 1947. And they didn't try to separate that from the fact that, at the same time, corporate profits have, in their word, exploded. Simple acknowledgement is welcome, but how different would public conversation be if we always understood that the corporations corporate news media lionize are getting to those wonderful profits by abjectly exploiting their employees and those that they won't even deem employees, such that workers still need government assistance to stay alive? And then those same corporations attack government assistance? Can we talk about how this isn't a sustainable model for a humane society? Terry Gerstein is a longtime labor watcher. She's director of the NYU Wagner Labor Initiative at NYU's Robert F. Wagner Graduate School of Public Service. We'll hear from her today on the show. That's coming right up. We're going to get right to it. You're listening to Counterspin, brought to you each week by the Media Watch Group Fair. A new report from the Government Accountability Office shows that the number of Amazon workers that need federal assistance to make ends meet nearly tripled between February 2020 and September 2025. And app-based car and food delivery companies like Uber, Lyft, DoorDash, Instacart were among the top employers with workers receiving aid. But corporate news media's argument that there must always be two sides to everything, and one of them must always be corporate capital, has us at a point where we're debating whether the most profitable corporations in the world should pay their workers enough that they aren't so poor that they qualify for government support. At the same time that these news outlets would have us celebrating Amazon and Uber et al. As successful businesses. Well, why should we imagine that the journalists that define business success that way have regular working people's lives or interests at heart on anything? That's a live question. But we'll stick with gig workers' rights for right now. Terry Gerstein has spent a long time enforcing labor laws, including a stint as Labor Bureau Chief for the New York State Attorney General's Office. She's director of the NYU Wagner Labor Initiative at NYU's Robert F. Wagner Graduate School of Public Service, and she previously directed the Project on State and Local Enforcement at the Harvard Law School Center for Labor and a Just Economy. She wrote recently about New York City's largest resolution in the city's history, $131.5 million of settlement with DoorDash. And she joins us now by phone. Welcome to Counterspin, Terry Gerstein.
1: Thank you. Thank you so much for having me. I'm excited to talk about these subjects today.
0: Well, sure. Well, let's start with the DoorDash settlement, $131 million, and that's at some 260,000 workers who were paid late or their pay just straight up stolen. Now, I've already seen video of workers saying, don't raise our wages, that will kill our jobs. And it breaks both my heart and my brain because we know where that's coming from. But if we didn't see pushback, what even happened, right? You know,
1: right.
0: So talk about what you see as the importance of this DoorDash action, including what it took to make it happen.
1: Well, One of the things that struck me the most about this DoorDash case, as I wrote in a piece, was just how brazen it was that DoorDash committed these acts at the time that it did. Because it's important to understand that throughout most of the country, there are really no minimum floors for DoorDash workers. The company takes a position, as a lot of gig companies do, that their workers are independent contractors, each running their own small, very, very small business, as opposed to employees who have rights. And this distinction matters because basically all of our workplace laws, whether it's minimum wage or unemployment insurance or safety and health, all of these laws protect employees, but they don't protect independent contractors. And so DoorDash and its peers, Uber Eats and others, they treat their workers as independent contractors. And that means that throughout most of the country, no one is calling them on this very much. And there's no minimum wage, really, that is being applied to these workers. New York City and Seattle are the two cities in the country that have set a minimum pay rate or minimum pay standard for delivery workers like DoorDash and Uber Eats workers. And in both cases, it's interesting, like the background of what happened in New York City, because first the city passed this law setting a pay standard. And then DoorDash amazingly responded. What they did was they changed the app to make it really hard for customers to tip. Okay. So before that, you could tip ahead of time, like when you're placing the order, and it was really easy to see how you would tip. And then they changed it so that you really had to, you could only tip after you got your order, and you had to hunt for the option to tip. So then the city council passed a law saying you have to let people know about the ability to tip up front when they're placing the order. And DoorDash challenged that, saying that, you know, to make it clear that there was a, you know, where the tip was up front, that that was a First Amendment violation, and other kinds of legal claims. And they lost that, right? And so then, you know, the law is, the minimum pay standard has been in effect. And the city was very clear that they were sort of keeping an eye on DoorDash. And this was even before Mayor Montani took office, right, that, you know, some of these things were happening. But then once Mayor Montani took office, his commissioner of DCWP, the Department of Consumer and Worker Protection, Sam Levine, sent out notices and said, look, we're going to, you know, be careful about compliance. We're going to be really looking at this. And that whole history, and even knowing that the city had this, you know, after this new administration that was specifically looking at them, and knowing, you know, this whole history, the fact that DoorDash wasn't completely meticulous about making sure all workers got paid, to me, was something that was very, very telling. Yeah. Because, you know, these companies are very sophisticated, and if you value something, like, they will focus on it.
0: Right.
1: And yet, even though they knew they were under scrutiny, they still hoped that this would, like, go under the radar.
0: And it kind of speaks to what they imagined the context was or would be. It's the brazenness, as you put it. And I think part of the context they're relying on is this perspective that we see out there, which is kind of like, if you can get away with it, it's good. You know, I think about Margaret Thatcher. There is no society. You know, it's just kind of, I got mine, let the devil take the hindmost. And these are the kind of company strategies that are lionized, that are celebrated, you know. So I kind of understand why DoorDash would think, you know, we'll get away with it. You know, it'll still work.
1: Well, what's extraordinary to me about it, though, is that throughout most of the country, they have literally no pay floor. You know, they can just make up whatever amount of money they want to pay to people. And to be clear also, all the laws regarding workers' tips and workers having a right to their tips, again, comes from our minimum wage laws, which cover employees. And so right, there have been cases that have been brought, the D.C. Attorney General's office, the New York Attorney General's office, and the Illinois AG's office, they all brought cases because DoorDash was allegedly retaining workers' tips. And they were basically using a formula that if the customer, you know, they would have an amount they were going to pay to the worker. They'd say, you know, we're going to pay you, work delivery worker, $10 for this delivery. And I don't know if it was 10. I'm just saying that to make the math easy. Right. And if the customer tipped $8, DoorDash would pay $2. If the customer tipped $10, DoorDash would pay $0. Mm-hmm. So they were kind of using the tips to subsidize. They were keeping the tips by using the tips to subsidize their own obligations toward the workers. And so DoorDash paid $30 million in these three cases for keeping workers' tips. But those cases were all brought on a consumer theory, on the theory that consumers intended these tips to go to the workers, not they weren't trying to further enrich DoorDash.
2: Right.
1: And so to me, you're getting away with this in the entire rest of the country. And New York City and Seattle have passed these minimum pay laws and like just comply, you know, that they wouldn't just comply in those places when they've been given such a lack of guardrails everywhere else is just very, very striking.
2: Well, they're playing a long game, you know. They're skating where they figure the puck's gonna be, is my feeling. And, you know, let's just talk about gig economy. You know, we hear that and we see it presented as if it was just about picking up some spare cash, that's what folks are doing. And that's like gaslighting. Like, we know from our lives that this isn't kids saving up for summer break. You know, it's people who need work and yet somehow they're not real workers, which is just what you're talking about. But the gig economy is the economy. And that's why we have to look at these structural problems that you outline. And you've started on it with just the simple misclassification of workers. But there are structural problems when we kind of elide gig economy as if it were a side thing, when in fact it's becoming, you know, the thing for a lot of people.
1: Yes, I think that one of the things that I'm very concerned about right now is the spread of this gig model to, already it's problematic enough that it's so prevalent in the transportation and food delivery sectors, but it has begun to spread to other sectors as well. For example, Katie Wells, who now works for AI Now, wrote a report and then a follow-up report about Uber for nursing and Uber for nurses and companies that are using this kind of gig model where they hire people, nurses and others in the healthcare industry, and they hire them as 1099, allegedly, you know, 1099 independent contractors and not as employees with rights. And this obviously has all kinds of implications for patient care because, for, you know, people are not necessarily having the continuity. You might have a different person who is not familiar with that hospital. The fact that they don't have rights to protect them against retaliation if they complain about unsafe conditions, for example, right? Because the protection against retaliation for whistleblowing, that applies to employees and not to independent contractors. So the spread of the model is very concerning. There are a number of enforcement offices. Denver Labor and the San Francisco City Attorney's Office have done great work, specifically among the two of them, where they've done a few cases involving gig staffing agencies. And these are businesses that are basically sending people to work as a dishwasher in a restaurant, or stocking shelves at a supermarket, or working in a warehouse. Jobs that have never, ever, ever been independent contractor types of jobs, just like the healthcare jobs have never been independent contractor jobs. And Denver Labor and the San Francisco City Attorney's Office have been quite successful in a number of cases in getting these businesses to reclassify the workers as employees with rights as opposed to independent contractors, because the argument that they're running their own business when they're stocking shelves or working as a dishwasher is just on its face completely ludicrous.
2: Yeah, Yeah, patently absurd. And I think when you say Uber for nurses, you know, a lot of folks, a shudder goes through their body, you know.
1: But
2: if you pick up a paper, you might be told, this is where we're at, this is where we're going, you know, get with it. And I just want to ask again, it's the crucial questions have to do with this misclassification of workers as independent contractors, but also the wholesale wage theft that often goes along with that. And then the entities that might be looking out for people in that situation are being starved of resources. So, you know, we've got a kind of pincer move going on here.
1: Absolutely. There's really been, first of all, in terms of the media coverage of the gig industry, has been really striking in that they have repeatedly sort of promoted the idea that this is what workers want. Workers want flexibility. And the only way you can get flexibility is by not being an employee and not having any rights. And there's nothing. I'm a labor and employment lawyer for like over three decades. Like, there's nothing in the law that says that you can't have flexibility as to your shifts or hours and still be an employee. That is a choice that these companies are making.
2: Right.
1: The thing that is so sad to me about this is they could create really great jobs that they could be proud of, and instead they choose this low-road model. But the other point that you made about the starving of government agencies that are enforcing these laws is very much true. The federal government, even in better times, was the wage and hour division, which enforces the minimum wage and overtime laws. The wage and hour division had really diminishing staffing over recent decades. Right now, I think they have somewhere between 600 and 700 investigators for minimum wage. Overtimes have labor enforcement for the entire country. And then many states don't even, will have a skeletal staff for enforcing these laws, 5 or 6 people at most. Florida doesn't even have a state labor department. Literally nobody at the state level in Florida enforces the minimum wage laws there. And then even in places that are more worker-friendly and states that are less hostile to workers' rights, there's still this sort of longstanding, you know, austerity and operating from scarcity and not really, you know, thinking of public safety in a very narrow way.
2: Yeah.
1: And not thinking of public safety as wage theft as something that really affects public well-being, even though it leads to housing instability, food instability, and a lot of harm to communities.
2: Yeah, I think it's important to lift up the way that these problems that we're talking about are like, they might seem like they're on paper, they're behind the scenes. It's not a boss coming out and saying, hey, you particular people, we're not going to pay you. You know, it's structural things that they're allowed to get away with based on classifications, based on line items that many people may never see, you know, may never be given to understand. And I guess that's where I would like journalists to step in to say, you know, this is what is happening. And this is why, even though somebody on the news might say, look at this chart, the economy's doing great, you're still struggling, you know, and make those connections for people. I guess I want more from journalists in this moment when we see, as you're saying, corporations being very clever, you know, about obscuring what it is that they're doing.
1: Yes, I've long felt, you know, as people talk about defunding the police and there's that whole conversation, we have already 100% defunded the police that address corporate abuse of workers.
2: Say it.
1: We have, OSHA, the state, the Federal Department of Labor, state labor departments. And, you know, there's research out there showing that wage theft, the dollar amount involved, is as great as all other kinds of theft combined.
2: Right.
1: And so, you know, it's just a question of, you know, often we've seen in the past few years a lot of focus, a lot of law enforcement focus on retail theft. And, yeah. You know, obviously that's bad. Like, I 100% do not support retail theft, and I know that it has broader, you know, societal impacts. But it has been striking to me to see the extent to which resources have been found on that retail theft on a scale that is, like, very different from wage theft. And it just sort of makes you think about why is that and who has access to decision makers about where resources go and who doesn't have the same level of access. So yeah. There's just really a lot more need for government to be meeting. There are wonderful people in government who are doing the best that they can, but we really, really need a lot more commitment to having government serve working people's needs.
2: And I think that journalists and the light that they can shine play a role in that. But you do in the piece that we're talking about, which I saw at the New School Center for New York City Affairs. I know it also ran earlier in another variant on Talking Points Memo. But in that piece, you do talk about, you know, an upsurge of action in some cities and states. So there is recognition of what's going on here, an attempt to resist it, right?
1: Yes, I think that's true. I think there are some offices that are very focused on this, some AG, some attorney general offices. There are some local governments that have really stepped up. And it's worth noting as well that this is all pretty new. Like, state AGs were not very involved in workers' rights until about 10 years ago. Mm-hmm. There were a few offices, but most did not really have a footprint in this area. Similarly, right now, there's maybe two dozen or more cities and counties that have their own dedicated offices of workers' rights or labor standards. And historically, that has not been a thing that cities have done. That's a new function for cities, again, that really started about 10 years ago. The very first Office of Labor Standards at the city level was started in San Francisco 25 years ago, but then there really wasn't much more action on it until 2015 or so, when Seattle was the next. And since then, there's been a real mushrooming. So I think that as there is stagnation at the federal level, obviously, it's been worse the last 4 years, and it was worse from 2016 to 2020. But even in a best-case scenario, it's just much harder to move certain things like the minimum wage or paid sick leave at the federal level. I think there's been a real understanding by worker advocates and organizers that focusing on making change at the local level or the state level is really promising, and there have been leaders, elected leaders, public servants at the state and local level who have taken this on as something that they really want to focus on.
2: Well, and it shows it can be done. So finally, I'll just bring us back to where we started with this New York City DoorDash agreement, which everyone would have said it couldn't be done. And we've already seen an Amazon-backed group come out to say this is a terrible thing, you shouldn't do it. But it is an example of how, if you care about it, if you want to do it, you can work for it, right?
1: I think that is very much true. And one thing that had not happened when I wrote the piece, but happened the week or so afterward, is that California announced a settlement with Lyft for underpaying drivers from 2016 to 2020. So this is before Proposition 22, which was a ballot initiative in California that stripped drivers and delivery workers of certain rights in California. But before then, the state AG's office and several other players had sued Uber and Lyft for misclassifying workers. And I think it was just last week or so, they announced a settlement of, I think, $272 million. And so what strikes me about all of this is, like, okay, so that's $400 million just in the last couple of weeks of these settlements. And that's with one company in one state for 4 years, in the California Lyft case, and one company in one city for a similarly compact time period. And it just, for me, raises the question that I think policymakers and enforcers and journalists should be asking, is that if this is the scope of wage theft that is happening just by, you know, these two companies over a short period of time in two places, what is happening everywhere else, right? Like, what is the denominator that is out there of how many people are being really mistreated and, you know, ripped off in terms of their wages that is not getting addressed? And so that was sort of my big takeaway from these big numbers was, what is happening everywhere else that is not being addressed at all? And we need to do more to make sure that this is not happening to people.
2: We've been speaking with Terry Gerstein. You can find her work at terrygerstein.com. The DoorDash piece that we're talking about is up at the website of the New School Center for New York City Affairs, which is centernyc.org. Terry Gerstein, thank you so much for joining us this week on Counterspin.
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2: And that's it for Counterspin for this week. 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The show is engineered by Alex Noyes. I'm Janine Jackson. 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

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On Saturday, October 24th, WBDY and the Bundy Museum of History and Art present Hiroya Tsukamoto in concert live in the Annex Theater. The Annex is located behind the historic Harlow Bundy House at 129 Main Street on Binghamton's west side. Doors open at 7 o'clock p.m. The show starts at 7:30. 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Once again, that is Hiroya Tsukamoto, Saturday, October 24th at the Bundy Museum.

0: From New York, this is Democracy Now!
1: Around 4 p.m. this afternoon, a New Yorker was shot by ICE agents in Marble Hill. When ICE agents opened fire, a five-year-old child, was in the back seat of the car.
0: New Yorkers protest late into the night after masked ICE agents, at least one dressed as a construction worker, shot and wounded a man through a car window. We'll speak to New York Democratic congressional candidate Daria Lisa Avila Chevalier and New York City Council member Carmen De La Rosa.
2: The call for the abolishment of ICE has to be clear and concise.
3: That's right.
0: The winner of the 2026 Nobel Peace Prize has been announced.
4: The Norwegian Nobel Committee has decided to award the Nobel Peace Prize for 2026 to Navathanam Navi Pillai for her efforts to promote peace and international law.
0: We'll speak to war crimes prosecutor Reed Brody. And finally, to the ongoing fallout from Cornell University's handling of an alleged gang rape at a college fraternity.
5: Jane Doe is not alone, and we are here to stand with her and to point out to everyone in the world that this is not an isolated case, and we want this to end.
0: We'll speak to a Cornell student and a professor leading the call for a no-confidence vote in Cornell President Michael Kotlikoff. All that and more coming up. Welcome to Democracy Now!, democracynow.org, The War and Peace Report. I'm Amy Goodman. Protests erupted in New York City Thursday after a federal immigration agent shot and wounded a man in the Marble Hill neighborhood of northern Manhattan. Seven shots rang out in quick succession just after 4 p.m. on a crowded street as people, men, women, and children, walked home from school or work or accompanied their children. 28-year-old Oscar Belgal was struck in the neck. His five-year-old child, who was in the back seat, was physically unharmed. Belgal was taken to a local hospital where hundreds of protesters soon gathered to demand his release, chanting, "ICE off our streets now," and "We want justice." New York police arrested four people, assaulted many others, including congressional candidate Daria Lisa Avila Chevalier, who was knocked to the ground. Mayor Zoran Mamdani said he called President Trump and Homeland Security Secretary Mark Wayne Mullen to negotiate Belgal's release, but was rebuffed. He said he spoke to the president for 2 hours. He expressed outrage over the shooting and repeated his call to abolish ICE.
1: ICE undermines public safety. It makes us less safe. New York City will not stand by while ICE agents shoot New Yorkers. And we will not back down from the demand that so many, including myself, have put forward time and again. This is an agency that must be abolished.
0: This comes after the Trump administration ordered immigration agents to increase their daily arrest total to up to 3,000 arrests per day, up from 2,000 per day through the midterm elections. After headlines, we'll speak with Democratic congressional candidate Daria Lisa Avila Chevalier and New York City Councilmember Carmen De La Rosa. In Harrison, New Jersey, there's growing outrage over the violent detention of a man by mass federal immigration agents in a chaotic scene that was caught on video. Footage of Wednesday's incident shows a woman holding a baby and a young boy trying to hold onto a handcuffed man as federal agents attempt to push him into an unmarked SUV. Another child collapses to the pavement, wailing as bystanders attempt to intervene, shouting, "It's a kid and she's got a baby."
6: Y'all, it's a kid.
7: Come on,
6: Bobby, you gotta let him go. Bobby, you gotta let him go. Baby, please.
0: agents in the video wore masks despite a New Jersey law banning law enforcement officers from covering their faces in most cases. Meanwhile, in Chicago, the family of Silverio Villegas Gonzalez has filed a formal complaint against the Trump administration seeking damages for what they're calling the execution-style killing of the 38-year-old Mexican father of two. Villegas Gonzalez was killed by ICE agents in September 2025 in a Chicago suburb during Operation Midway Blitz. He was unarmed and had no criminal record. In a statement, Villegas' family wrote, quote, "The administration has tried to justify his death by smearing his good name with lies and false narratives, but here's the truth. After Silverio was shot, two innocent children were left without their father, and we were left without a brother and son. We're united by the same pain that every family who's been impacted by this inhumane immigration system faces," they said. The USS Abraham Lincoln aircraft carrier has finally returned to San Diego after an unprecedented 265 days at sea. During the extended deployment, there were at least eight suicide attempts amidst reports of deteriorating troop morale linked to poor conditions, food shortages, and contaminated water. The Navy faced difficulty restocking the ship after Iran blew up a key Navy logistics hub at a base in Bahrain in February. This forced the Navy to relocate its regional logistics and supply hub over 2,000 miles away to Diego Garcia in the Indian Ocean. In related news, a new congressional report reveals at least 81 U.S. military aircraft and drones have been damaged or destroyed since the U.S. launched its war against Iran. In Michigan, Democratic Senate candidate Dr. Abdul El-Sayed faced off against former Republican Congressman Mike Rogers in their first debate Thursday evening. Dr. El-Sayed criticized Rogers' support for foreign wars.
3: I've got a guy to my left over here who thinks that the best use of our money is to go fight wars abroad. What has that given us? It's part of the reason why he was in Congress. $12 trillion, the national debt blew up because he's never seen a war he didn't want us fighting. So I don't consider an ally a country that takes us to wars we don't need to fight. And I don't want to be fighting wars we don't need to fight.
0: During the debate, Mike Rogers defended the tens of millions of dollars spent by AIPAC and other pro-Israel groups in support of his campaign. He also defended his staunch support for Israel.
6: I support just staunchly their right to exist, the right to exist for the Jewish state, and the right to defend itself in a very difficult neighborhood.
7: Got 10 seconds. Is there anything Israel could do that would lose your support?
6: Listen, if they're talking about using nuclear weapons, they would definitely lose my support.
7: All right, thank you.
6: I've never
7: much.
6: Heard them say that, though.
0: In Ukraine, the death toll from Russian attacks over the past 2 days has climbed to 78 after a bomb tore through two buses Thursday in the Ukrainian city of Kramatorsk near the front lines. The attack left debris and body parts littered across a road. In response, the Ukrainian President Volodymyr Zelensky criticized the Trump administration for pursuing economic ties with Russia while also serving as a mediator in efforts to end the war. The 2026 Nobel Peace Prize has been awarded to Navi Pillay, the South African-born jurist and human rights activist, for her efforts to promote peace and international law. Navi Pillay is a judge on the International Court of Justice in a case against Burma alleging genocide over the military's treatment of Rohingyas. She previously served as a judge on the International Criminal Tribunal for Rwanda and the International Criminal Court. She also served as the UN High Commissioner for Human Rights and until recently chaired the UN Independent International Commission of Inquiry on the Occupied Palestinian Territory. Last year, the commission concluded Israel was committing genocide in Gaza. This is Navi Pillay speaking about the commission's findings.
8: In our report, the commission found that the Israeli authorities and Israeli security forces committed and are continuing to commit the following underlying acts of genocide against the Palestinians in the Gaza Strip. 1, killing members of the group. 2, causing serious bodily or mental harm to members of the group. Three, deliberately inflicting on the group conditions of life calculated to bring about its physical destruction in whole or in part. And four, imposing measures intended to prevent births within the group.
0: We'll have more on the 2026 Nobel Peace Prize winner, Navi Pillay, later in the broadcast with war crimes prosecutor Reid Brody. The Justice Department's Civil Rights Division has convened a federal grand jury as it seeks a criminal indictment of Cassidy Hutchinson, the former White House aide who is a key witness to the House committee investigating the January 6, 2021 attack on the U.S. Capitol. In 2022, Cassidy testified President Trump knew the attendees at his rally outside the White House January 6 were armed with assault rifles, handguns, knives and mace, but ordered the Secret Service to remove security magnetometers, or mags, from the rally.
9: I was in the vicinity of a conversation where I overheard the president say something to the effect of, you know, I don't effing care that they have weapons. They're not here to hurt me. Take the effing mags away. Let my people in. They can march to the Capitol from here.
0: House Democrats are calling for a probe into an alleged pay-to-play scheme involving Kimberly Guilfoyle, the U.S. ambassador to Greece. The Wall Street Journal reports Guilfoyle requested a Republican donor named Eric Dieters give her $100,000 just days before her confirmation hearing. Guilfoyle wrote to Dieters, quote, "You could just send it here. It won't show up anywhere if you wire money to American Express, please." Dieters spoke to ABC News on Thursday.
10: She was so desperate for me to send that $100,000. She said, "If you do this for me," and it's in the text messages, "I will be your ride or die in Trump world."
0: Guilfoyle is the former fiancé of Donald Trump Jr. In related news, the Wall Street Journal reports Guilfoyle got into a heated argument in March with Greece's energy minister. Guilfoyle referred to the impending collapse of the Romanian government and then said, quote, "We can do that to any country we want. We can do that here," she said. In an unprecedented move, the U.S. military will live stream the execution a former Army psychiatrist, Nedal Hassan, the gunman who killed 13 people at the Fort Hood military base in 2009. He's set to be executed by firing squad on December 3rd. Defense Secretary Pete Hegseth discussed the plan on the far-right Real America's Voice News channel.
11: It was a radical Islamist attack in uniform inside the ranks. And so he's going to get a firing squad of soldiers, as it should be. And we'll make sure that people are able to watch it, that it's public, because people need to understand that this is there's serious consequences for these types of things.
0: The execution of Nedal Hassan is set to become the first public execution in the United States since 1936, when some 20,000 people in Owensboro, Kentucky, watched a young black man hanged after he was convicted of raping a white woman. A warning to our audience, the following stories contain graphic descriptions of sexual assault. The 20-year-old former student who sued Cornell University, alleging she was gang raped by seven male students at the Chi Phi fraternity house, has reportedly gone into hiding in her parents' home after receiving death threats. Lawyers for the woman, known only as Jane Doe, described her deteriorating mental state to CNN after an escalating series of violent threats. That included a so-called swatting episode in which heavily armed police officers showed up at her family home, guns drawn, on a bogus tip that people had been killed inside. Thursday was a national day of action in solidarity with Jane Doe and against impunity for sexual abusers, with high schoolers, college students and advocates holding walkouts, rallies and vigils in at least 40 states. Later in the broadcast, we'll hear from protesters at Columbia University and Barnard College, and we'll hear from a Cornell student and a Cornell professor who's trying to lead a vote for no confidence in the Cornell administration. In Arizona, Democratic congressional candidate Bernadette Green Placentia says she was assaulted and raped by two men in August as she attempted to repair a damaged campaign sign late at night. Green Placentia believes the attack may have been politically motivated. She reported the alleged assault to the Maricopa County Sheriff's Office 2 weeks later, saying she was hit from behind and knocked unconscious before waking up to two men sexually assaulting her. She says she does not have a clear memory of the assault, during which she may have suffered a concussion, but she recalls one of the attackers calling her a Democratic bee. It rhymes with itch. Green Placentia said she decided to come forward to give a voice to other survivors. And President Trump's newly released financial disclosure shows that he purchased as much as $5 million in SpaceX bonds shortly before he signed a new space policy that could benefit Elon Musk and his company. In total, Trump bought up to $250 million in stocks in August, including an investment of up to $25 million in Meta, the parent company of Facebook. Such stock trading by a sitting president is unprecedented. ABC recently reported Trump made 21,000 securities trades during his first year back in office. By contrast, Joe Biden made a total of 13 trades during his entire term. In related news on Thursday, Trump honored SpaceX founder Elon Musk and other tech executives at a White House science summit. And those are some of the headlines. This is Democracy Now!, democracynow.org, The War and Peace Report. I'm Amy Goodman in New York with Juan Gonzalez in Chicago. Hi, Juan.
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0: Well, today, Juan, we're going to be talking about your old neighborhood, Uptown in Manhattan. Protests erupted in New York City on Thursday after a federal immigration agent shot and wounded a man in his vehicle in the Marble Hill neighborhood of northern Manhattan. Seven shots rang out in quick succession just after 4 p.m. on a crowded street as people walked home from work or accompanied their children home from school. 28-year-old Oscar Belgal was struck in the neck. His 5-year-old child was in the back seat of the car. Belgal was taken to the nearby Columbia Presbyterian Allen Hospital, where hundreds of protesters gathered to demand his release, chanting, "Ice off our streets now, and we want justice." New York police arrested four people, assaulted others, including congressional candidate Daria Lisa Avila Chevalier, who was knocked to the ground. She'll join us in a minute. In a late-night news conference, New York City Mayor Zoran Mamdani said he called President Trump and spoke to him for 2 hours and also talked to Homeland Security Secretary Mark Wayne Mullen to negotiate Belgal's release, but was unsuccessful.
1: Around 4 p.m. this afternoon, a New Yorker was shot by ICE agents in Marble Hill. Many of the facts surrounding this shooting are still unclear. ICE agents surrounded the man's vehicle before opening fire. They wore construction vests and masks that concealed their faces. There was no reasonable way to identify them as ICE agents. School had just gotten out. The street was crowded with families and children. When ICE agents opened fire, a five-year-old child was in the back seat of the car. Thank God that child is physically unharmed. For the past 2 hours, I have been on the phone with President Trump and Secretary Mullen, negotiating the release of the man ICE agents shot. Those negotiations were unsuccessful. Just moments ago, ICE put the man in an unmarked vehicle and whisked him away. Let me say this plainly. What happened today was an outrage. I stand here not just as the mayor of our city, but as someone who is proud to be an immigrant in our city. And I know that these kinds of raids, this kind of terrorizing of this city, leaves the 3 million immigrants of this city asking if they are safe here, if they belong here, if this too can be their home here. We will not normalize ICE's viciousness. We will not accept its cruelty. We know, and I have said this directly, whether to the president or to the public, ICE undermines public safety. It makes us less safe. New York City will not stand by while ICE agents shoot New Yorkers. And we will not back down from the demand that so many, including myself, have put forward time and again. This is an agency that must be abolished.
0: New York City Mayor Zoran Mamdani, late last night at a news conference. We're joined now by two guests who were also on the scene last night. New York City Council member Carmen De La Rosa represents Marble Hill, Inwood, and Washington Heights. And we're joined by Daria Lisa Avila Chevalier. She's the Democratic candidate for Congress representing Upper Manhattan and parts of the Bronx. I mean, to say the least, it was heated last night. I was there with Democracy Now!'s Nicole Salazar. Let me turn to Daria Lisa Avila Chevalier. Can you talk about what you're demanding right now as you participated in the news conference, then you marched to the hospital, hundreds were there, and then what happened to you?
13: Yeah, well, first of all, thank you, Amy, so much for having me. I had hoped that the next time we would get to speak would be under happier circumstances, but frankly, I've just been feeling enraged since yesterday, and it has been hard to process all that has happened and transpired. You know, when we were at the press conference, we were calling very clearly all of the elected officials for the abolishment of ICE. This is an agency that should have never existed to begin with. And what we saw yesterday was a prime example of why it is a terror to our communities, why it should not exist. It undermines public safety. It makes our communities feel terrorized by their own government. And we need to make sure that such an agency never comes to pass and never exists again. The fact that there were so many agents, ICE agents, HSI agents, federal agents on the scene, the NYPD was not giving elected officials much information once we were on the scene to try to understand what had happened, whether or not the child was safe. The fact that it took so long for us to get confirmation of those details, you know, all of that undermines public safety. Folks were scared, and rightfully so. You know, it was Senator Gustavo Rivera and I had to go behind HSI agents, Homeland Security Investigation agents, because they were going door to door asking neighbors for quote unquote evidence, asking them about their video cameras, asking them for more information. And we had to go behind the HSI agents to let folks know that they were under no obligation to open the door, that they were under no obligation to speak to any of these agents without a warrant. And so I want New Yorkers to know, if you see someone, even if it says police, if it's not a warrant, if they do not have a warrant, they do not have to open the door or speak to any of these agents. They will pretend to be NYPD police. They are not. You do not have to open the door to them. We, you know, went over to the press conference after that, called for abolishing ICE, called for the release of the person who had been shot, and for answers and accountability and meaningful accountability. Unfortunately, what I saw was NYPD escalating the situation where protesters were outside of the hospital trying to make sure that ICE wasn't leaving with our neighbor. And, you know, they continued to escalate the situation. As I was trying to de-escalate and telling them that the barricades were not necessary, that folks were calm, you know, the tensions continued to rise and police became more aggressive and at one point shoved me and others to the ground. You know, there were four arrests that happened yesterday. Those were completely unnecessary. The escalation, you know, was completely unnecessary. And this is why we also must demand that we get rid of and disband the SRG, because this type of response should have never happened for folks who were just simply trying to protect their neighbor.
12: Yeah, I'd like to ask Councilwoman Carmen De La Rosa. I know this neighborhood well. I lived in Inwood a few blocks away from there for nearly 20 years, especially around where this happened. This is a highly congested area, especially in the afternoon, 4 o'clock in the afternoon, people coming out of the train station, a big mall right next door to there. Haven't you and other public officials complained about previously about ICE using a target right there in that mall to gather their forces and to go out on sweeps?
14: Yes, there's been an escalating sightings of ICE at the Target parking lot, which is private property. Myself and the surrounding elected officials have come together to demand that the owner of the property stop allowing ICE onto his property. We've been told that they would discontinue any presence of ICE at the parking lot. Unfortunately, we continue to see ICE there, and it has also been the scene of neighbors protesting that presence of ICE. But we've also seen ICE in our local parks. We've seen ICE sightings and congregating at Van Cortlandt Park in Inwood Hill Park. And this is the result of that escalating presence and unnecessary presence of ICE in our communities.
15: And how did the New York City Police Department deal with you as compared to the ICE agents and the federal authorities?
14: As Daria Lisa just said, the information coming from the NYPD was vague at best. I personally witnessed the NYPD escalating aggressively towards our community, barricading the community in, pressing barricades against our neighbors as they try to make sure that their rights, their civil rights to protest, to show up, to speak up, were being violated. And unfortunately, I also witnessed NYPD helping the ICE vehicles whisk away our neighbors and come in and out of the hospital. So in my opinion, although we have been told that NYPD does not collaborate, there is a perception of, at the very least, coordinating efforts for ICE's entrance and exits into our hospital.
16: Daria Lisa Villas-Chevalier, witnesses have said that the ICE agent used what appeared to be a long gun, a large semi-automatic assault rifle. Can you talk about using a high-powered weapon as children are leaving school? And what does it mean for the city and also the state of New York to be a sanctuary city and state?
13: You know, Amy, I cannot think of any good reason why such a weapon would be in our city at all, held by anybody. And the fact that these cowboys who think they can just be above the law are shooting into our streets, not asking who is around, shooting into a car that had a 5-year-old child in it. That child is so traumatized now because they just witnessed his father be shot by these agents. You know, when we arrived at the scene, I asked the officers whether it was a crime scene because of the crash or a crime scene because of the shooting. And the NYPD told me that it was a crime scene because of the shooting, and yet they could not tell us whether the shooter had been apprehended, who the shooter was. No information was given to us. And so to Carmen's point, the vagueness of this really forces us to ask whether the silence here is not also complicity in ICE's actions. The fact that, you know, we saw agents change clothes, we were trying to figure out, identify which agency they were with, and no information was being given to elected officials at all levels of government. It was truly astonishing as I was making my way over to the hospital to see, an unmarked car, which had police lights, heading south, and NYPD police physically pushing protesters out of the street. And as the car was ramming into people before speeding away, it is truly shocking. And the levels of violence, not just from the fact that the ICE agent had a weapon of that magnitude, but the use of the vehicles that were running into our neighbors, all of that is an affront to the notion that this has anything to do with public safety. We have become less safe with the presence of ICE, and we need to make sure that we are actually upholding the sanctuary policies of this city. There is no reason why NYPD should be collaborating this way, even just by standing around. That in itself is complicity in this. And, you know, I was actually very disgusted to hear Commissioner Tisch's remarks yesterday, because just a few hours prior, public advocate Jumaane Williams reminded us that the way that the victim would be spoken about would be in a demonizing way. And just a few hours later, that is what Police Commissioner Tisch did. There is no reason for her to read out, you know, this person's past contact with police. There was no justification for anything that transpired that afternoon. And for her to do that was symboling that there are some occasions under which that is okay. There is no occasion under which this is okay. There is no excuse for allowing ICE to come into our city to shoot 7 bullets into cars where there are children. It is just an outrage. And I truly have no words for just how enraging everything that transpired last night was.
16: I want to thank you both for being with us. Dottie Elisa Avila Chevalier, Democratic candidate in New York's 13th congressional district. And I want to thank New York City Councilmember Carmen De La Rosa. Coming up, the 2026 Nobel Peace Prize has been awarded to Navi Pillay, the South African-born jurist and human rights activist. Stay with us.

0: La Jura, the oath by Chicano Batman, performing in our Democracy Now! Studio. This is Democracy Now!, democracynow.org, the War and Peace Report. I'm Amy Goodman with Juan Gonzalez. The Norwegian Nobel Committee has announced the winner of the 2026 Nobel Peace Prize. This is chair of the Nobel Committee speaking in Oslo this morning.
1: The Nobel Peace Prize for 2026 goes to a person who, with exceptional courage and integrity, has led the way towards a more comprehensive global legal order. This year's laureate has been instrumental in ensuring that war crimes, crimes against humanity, and genocide are prosecuted. The Norwegian Nobel Committee has decided to award the Nobel Peace Prize for 2026 to Navathanam Navi Pillai for her efforts to promote peace and international law.
0: The South African human rights lawyer and international jurist, Navi Pillay, has been the United Nations High Commissioner for Human Rights and a judge at both the International Criminal Court and an international tribunal investigating the 1994 genocide in Rwanda. Most recently, she led the UN Independent International Commission of Inquiry that it concluded that Israel had committed genocide in Gaza. Navi Pillay is now 85 years old. She was born into an Indian Tamil family in apartheid South Africa, the first woman to start a law practice in Natal, South Africa, in 1967. She began her legal career defending anti-apartheid activists, including Nelson Mandela, exposing torture and helping establish key rights for prisoners on Robben Island. The Nobel Committee also praised her work in South Africa.
1: A common thread runs from her early work defending Nelson Mandela and others who stood up against apartheid to her service as a judge in some of the key international court cases of our time.
0: Navi Pillay was in Nuremberg, Germany, at an annual conference of human rights lawyers and judges when she got the news this morning.
2: If you clap a little bit more, I may share this prize with Trump. The last thing I did is the delivery of the report on Gaza, naming what's happening there as genocide.
3: Yeah.
2: Bravo!
0: Meanwhile, Israel's foreign ministry took to X to denounce the awarding of the Nobel Peace Prize to Navi Pillay, calling it a, quote, grotesque weaponization of an award to legitimize anti-Israel hatred and prejudice, unquote. This is Navi Pillay speaking to Reuters last year about her genocide findings as the chair of the UN Independent International Commission of Inquiry on the Occupied Palestinian Territories.
2: Genocide is occurring in Gaza. We haven't gone into Palestine yet. We will, because this is a permanent commission. And we named the three individuals that we felt were responsible. And we said, and the one is the prime minister, the other the president, and the third is the former minister of defense. And we said that since they acted as agents of the state, then the state of Israel is responsible. Today we witness in real time how the promise of never again is broken and tested in the eyes of the world. The ongoing genocide in Gaza is a moral outrage and a legal emergency.
0: For more, we're joined here in our New York studio by war crimes prosecutor Reed Brody, member of the International Commission of Jurists, served as a member of the United Nations Group of Human Rights Experts on Nicaragua. He's also the author of To Catch a Dictator, The Pursuit and Trial of Hissein Habre. First, Reed, your response to Navi Pillay being chosen as the 2026 Nobel Peace Laureate.
4: This was just wonderful. I mean, I love Navi Pillay. I mean, everybody in
3: the human rights movement reveres Navi Pillay, who actually embodies the last 60 years of work for human rights and the rule of law from an anti-apartheid lawyer and judge in South Africa to the tribunals on Rwanda and the ICC as High Commissioner for Human Rights, not just being the first woman in all of these things, but actually, or the first African, but actually, you know, breaking new ground on genocide, on LGBT issues, on women's issues. And it's also a stinging rebuke to Donald Trump. You know, Donald Trump is fighting, and the Nobel Committee did not mention Donald Trump, but his name was omnipresent in what they said. I mean, this Donald Trump is sanctioning judges, fighting for a world in which, you know, might makes right, in which there is no accountability. And Navi Pillay represents the exact opposite of that. The rule of law, accountability for the worst crimes, you know, the rule of law rather than the law of the jungle.
4: And Reid, it's not only a rebuke, obviously, of Donald Trump, but the decision of the Nobel Committee to choose Navi Pillay at this particular time in terms of the impact on Israel and the growing isolation of Israel worldwide. Could you talk about that as well?
3: Well, of course, you know, Navi Pillay was the head of the UN Independent Commission that was looking into abuses in the occupied territories. I'm on a similar commission for Nicaragua. And she found, you know, with her, you know, beyond a reasonable doubt, reasonable grounds to believe that Israel was committing genocide. And she backed that up, you know, through thousands of interviews, through, you know, forensic proof. And I think around the world, people can cite the work that Navi Pillay has done on this. When people say that Israel is engaged in genocide, they have this imprimatur from a quasi-judicial body of the United Nations, you know, led by one of the most distinguished judges in the world.
0: And if you could comment on the comments of the Nobel Committee around right now, the international legal order and what international human rights law is about.
3: Well, I think that's the most important thing here. I mean, we are living in a moment, as you have had on your show several times, in which the entire architecture of international law and accountability is under attack. The United States, which has vowed to dismantle the International Criminal Court, the court that she used to sit on, brick by brick, which is sanctioning the judges, like as she was once a judge of the ICC. We understand new sanctions for the United States.

0: supreme international crime. And in Nuremberg, she's on the board of the Nuremberg Academy, and there's in fact, one of the last times I saw Navi Pillay was in Nuremberg, where they hold these regular meetings of judges and lawyers to promote the legacy of Nuremberg and the Nuremberg principles, which stand for this idea that no one is above the law. And, you know, very importantly, I mean, the United States, Russia, Soviet Union, France, and the Great Britain were the powers that created the International Military Tribunal. And the U.S. prosecutor, Judge Jackson, said, you know, we are, you know, it's the Germans who are in front of us today, but this law has to apply to everyone.
1: I wanted to ask you a question on a separate issue, and that is the issue of Nicaragua. We have the latest news that the United States has sent a Nicaragua torture victim back to, deported him to Nicaragua, a Nicaraguan exile who was imprisoned and tortured after protesting against the country's government, was deported by the U.S. back to Nicaragua, where he was immediately imprisoned this past week. If you can talk about your role in investigating Nicaragua, and it's very interesting to speak to you, given that, 40 years ago, when you were one of the leading critics and investigators of the Contra war crime atrocities against the Sandinistas.
0: Well, I mean, so today, of course, Nicaragua has become a dictatorship led by Daniel Ortega, in which, you know, there are no human rights, there is no civic space, in which 453 Nicaraguans have been stripped of their nationality, expelled. One-tenth of the Nicaraguan population has fled abroad, and many are in the United States. Some of them old Sandinista leaders, many of them who were expelled by Nicaragua to the United States. And unfortunately, a number of them, Nicaragua once put 222 dissidents on a plane to the United States. As of today, six of those people have been in ICE detention. And, you know, Marco Rubio, the United States considers Nicaragua to be a dictatorship. The U.S. government has coordinated international efforts to isolate Nicaragua, including a recent meeting of the Organization of American States that were devoted to Nicaragua. And yet what we're seeing is that Nicaraguan dissidents are being picked up by ICE and in this case, returned to Nicaragua, where they are rearrested. In other cases, Nicaraguans are being sent around the world. There are Nicaraguans who have been deported to the Central African Republic. A few weeks ago, one of the 222 Nicaraguans who was expelled on a plane, a leading journalist, Luis Galeano, who on whose show I've been many times, was arrested by ICE. And still, now he's out on bail, but he still faces deportation hearings.
1: And your title on the commission investigating Nicaragua that recently released the report?
0: I'm a member of the United Nations group of human rights experts on Nicaragua, similar to the one that Navi Pillay was the chair of for the occupied Palestinian territories.
1: In which she found genocide.
0: In which she found that Israel had been engaged in genocide.
1: I want to thank you so much for being with us. Reid Brody, war crimes prosecutor, member of the International Commission of Jurists, has served, as he said, as a member of the United Nations Group of Human Rights Experts on Nicaragua. Coming up, we look at the ongoing fallout from Cornell University's handling of an alleged gang rape of a Cornell undergraduate at a college fraternity house. Stay with us.
2: Tu hermana, tu hija, Tamara, Pamela, Valentina. Yo puedo ser tu gran amiga, incluso tu compañera de

0: Anti-Patriarchy by Anna Tijoux. This is Democracy Now!, democracynow.org. I'm Amy Goodman with Juan Gonzalez. We turn now to the national outcry over the recent revelations of sexual assault at Cornell University. And a warning to our audience, the following stories contain graphic descriptions of sexual assault. The former student who has sued Cornell University, alleging she was gang-raped in 2024 by seven male students at the Chi Phi fraternity house, has reportedly gone into hiding in her parents' home after receiving death threats. Lawyers for the woman, known only as Jane Doe, describe her deteriorating mental state to CNN after an escalating series of violent threats. That included a so-called swatting episode in which heavily armed police officers showed up at her family home, guns drawn, on a bogus tip that people had been killed inside. Since Jane Doe filed her civil suit, prosecutors have reopened a criminal investigation, and New York Governor Kathy Hochul appointed Attorney General Letitia James as special prosecutor in the case. Cornell University hired Sally Yates, a top former U.S. Justice Department lawyer, to lead an independent review of how the school handled the allegations. Thursday was a national day of action in solidarity with Jane Doe and against impunity for sexual abusers, with high schoolers, college students, advocates holding walkouts, rallies, vigils in 40 states. Here in New York, scores of students from Columbia University and Barnard College protested outside Columbia's gates, demanding administrators cut ties with associates of the late convicted sex trafficker Jeffrey Epstein, including Barnard College trustee Francine Lefrak, who was invited to spend a holiday with Jeffrey Epstein in 2010, 2 years after Epstein was convicted of soliciting prostitution from a minor. This is Marisol Boniface, a sophomore at Barnard College.
1: As I reel in the actions of Cornell University, I remind myself that Jane Doe's case is not one standalone incident. It is a campus rape culture that is permitted on every campus nationwide. It is a culture of ignoring survivors and diminishing their demands, and it is a system that maintains sexual assaulters in their powerful positions.
0: Meanwhile, at Cornell University, faculty members introduced a resolution calling for a no-confidence vote in university administrators' handling of the alleged gang rape at a fraternity house. On Wednesday, students held a sit-in on campus following a large demonstration on campus Monday. This is student protester Saya Taylor speaking Monday.
2: Jane Doe deserved an administration that delivered a fair and proper judicial process. Jane Doe deserved a police department that would actually follow up on her case. Instead, she was silenced. Her rape is free to walk the grounds of Cornell under a system that chose the university over the student.
0: For more, we're joined by Saya Taylor from Ithaca, New York. She's a sophomore at Cornell University, majoring in environment, sustainability, and government, a member of the Students for a Democrat at Cornell. And we're joined from Ithaca by Paul Ortiz, professor of labor history at Cornell University, leading, sponsoring faculty senator for the vote of no confidence resolution. Let's begin with you, Professor Ortiz. What actually are you calling for? What is this vote?
3: Amy, this is a resolution that states that the faculty has no confidence in the ability of the central administration of Cornell to effectively address the ongoing crisis of sexual assault at Cornell. Students have been approaching faculty, Amy. Many of us have been holding open office hours. And the number one message that Cornell students have is that the Jane Doe's ordeal is the tip of the iceberg, that there have been many, many other cases where women have been sexually assaulted and raped at Cornell University, and they're afraid of coming forward. They're afraid of going to the authorities because the investigation may be botched or they may be shamed. And so after hearing student after student coming in, and Amy, not just students, current students, but alumni, I've had alumni share stories about how they were raped at Cornell in years past. And so this is what leads us to call for a vote of no confidence in Cornell's central administration.
4: And Professor Ortiz, how do you respond to those who say that this is a largely a symbolic vote if it occurs and will not lead to the removal of the president or the provost?
3: Well, we responded to that by saying the many people approached us as we were putting this resolution together. This is a collective process. And what we came up with was that even if you could remove Mike Kotlikoff or other administrators, and believe me, there are many students and many faculty who would like nothing less. The problem is if you remove one person, it doesn't change the culture. It doesn't change the culture of rape culture on campus. It doesn't change the fact that generations of Cornell students and staff and alumni have been victims of sexual assault, and the central administration has failed to address those traumas. And so it sometimes Americans have this idea that if you just replace the person at the top, things will change. Well, this wouldn't change anything at Cornell.
0: I want to go back to our guest, the student, Saya Taylor, who is 18 years old and a sophomore at Cornell University. If you can explain what you understood took place, this was several years ago when Jane Doe, as we are calling her, says she went into this frat house, Chi Phi, and says she was raped by seven male students. At this point, the college newspaper has named those students, right? Two of them expelled, and several of them still going to class. One was assigned writing an essay. And so we saw signs on campus that protests were holding saying, sentencing, not essays. Can you explain what you understood took place and why this has exploded on the campus now, Saya?
5: What took place, as released by the Cornell Daily Sun, was a very horrific, very detailed, and very graphic incident. What happened to Jane Doe wasn't just the fact that she went to the Chi Phi house and seven men took advantage of her. The entire system of Cornell University failed her. Students are outraged not because they're outraged solely at these seven men. They're outraged at the system that the university perpetrates. Rape culture and sexual assault culture thrives on campus. Even though I am a sophomore and I'm 18 years old, in my one full year that I've seen Cornell University, I have seen it firsthand where Cornell has a very corrupt judicial process. They would rather brush many cases under the rug than actually give people fair trials, fair investigations, and fair due process. So the true outrage in this case doesn't just come from what happened to Jane Doe. It comes from the fact that it could have happened to anybody on campus, and they still would have not received any justice.
4: And, Saya, I wanted to ask you, at universities across the country, faculty and staff every year undergo training on sexual harassment and sexual assault and what to do about it and the Title IX requirements, and yet these events continue to happen. What is fundamentally wrong with the process that these universities are undertaking to educate their students and staff?
5: As a member of Students for a Democratic Cornell, us, our organization, along with 40 other coalition partners on campus, released five demands that we want the university to see and to put into action in response to this case. And one of the demands does indeed talk about how mandatory sexual assault prevention training needs to take place. As it stands right now at Cornell University, you need to complete a module in the summer before you become a freshman at Cornell. It is 30 minutes long, and most students that I've interacted with have entirely skipped it. And even besides for the education level, Cornell University does not make sexual assault seem like a big thing. They make sexual assault prevention modules into a quick 30-minute course, which is not the severity that this situation or that these events require.
0: Let me ask Professor Ortiz, just going through what has taken place. Jane Doe said in the lawsuit that she arrived at the Chi Phi fraternity house one night to meet a friend. Despite already being intoxicated, she says two of the frat brothers, including her friend, pressured her to snort ketamine and gave her marijuana. She says they proposed a threesome. She was too impaired to consent, then raped her. One of the men then sent a Snapchat message to a fraternity group that chat saying that there was, quote, free bleep upstairs. For the next several hours, Jane Doe says the seven named plaintiffs in the lawsuit took turns assaulting her. Now, Governor Hochul has called for an end to the intoxication loophole. I think 20 states have this, that says if you're intoxicated, you can't charge something like rape. And it is said that the Cornell police, in handing over the case to the Ithaca police and to the DA, omitted the phrase that she said, I am 100% sure I was raped. Professor Ortiz.
3: Yes. These are all facts, Amy, and I think this is the reason that Jane Doe's ordeal has galvanized students, faculty, alumni, and we're hearing from people all across the country. My students have approached me, all women, to talk about their ordeals. And the reason Jane Doe's case galvanized them is they said, we recognize our ordeal at Cornell and Jane Doe's experiences. We have been sexually assaulted. And when we tried to speak out, we were silenced. There is a real culture of fear at Cornell, Amy. It's not just Cornell, but we're focusing on Cornell right now. Students have been afraid to speak out and to say anything that the administration might view as being unpopular. We know that there was repression of pro-Palestinian protesters, of anti-war protesters. What my students report to me is there's a continuum of fear about speaking out to any experience that the university doesn't want us to be being made public.
0: Shut down. Was Chi Phi shut down?
3: Yes, it was shut down. And Amy, this morning, there was a powerful op-ed written by a former Chi Phi member in the Cornell Daily Sun. And I really want to lift up the Daily Sun as really a beacon of amazing reporting on campus, the independent student newspaper. But that former member of Chi Phi detailed the brutal hazing and very sexualized hazing rituals.
0: We have to leave it there, but I want to thank you so much for being with us. We'll certainly continue to cover this case. Paul Ortiz, professor of labor history at Cornell, and Saya Taylor, 18-year-old sophomore at Cornell, majoring in environment, sustainability, and government, member of the Students for a Democrat at Cornell. That does it for our show. Steal the Story, Please. The documentary about Democracy Now! 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Find out more at stealthestory.org. I'm Amy Goodman with Juan Gonzalez.
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10: And it is DC. What up?
8: And if you're listening to this, it's Friday, and the rapture didn't happen. Sorry. postponed yet again.
9: Man, I hope I get my $10 back from my boy who borrowed it 6 years ago, you know, before it happens.
8: $10?
9: Nah, I'm just playing, you know what I'm saying? You have to add interest at some point. But the rapture is likely to come before I get this money back, you know what I'm saying? So that's just the point I'm trying to make, you know what I'm saying?
10: Right, so when you get up there, do you add the interest then? You know what I'm saying?
9: I don't know, you know what I'm saying? I got some people to talk to when I get there, though, Eric. They, you know, I'm not saying I'm the greatest, but I think y'all not working that hard up there.
8: As always, please remember to follow us on Facebook at Watch Us Change This Radio Show. 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And Dev's
9: follow your heart.
8: Follow your heart, he says. Mm. Guys, how you been?
9: Man, we chilling. You know, Jay, I see you every day. You know, I'm
8: every,
9: chilling.
8: Every day.
9: I see you every day. You know, we're like stepbrothers.
8: In case you haven't noticed, this sheep has abandoned us yet again.
9: Oh, man, I was trying to think of a joke, but I'm going to let him rock, you know.
8: I hope you're well, sheep. Also, I'd be remiss. That's my favorite smart word in the low. I'd be remiss if I didn't mention our good friend Jeff Caius, also known as Quincy Black, also known as a few other things I don't remember. We come up with so much for Quincy.
9: Yeah, QB.
8: But he'll be home soon. I just thought it, you know, I wanted to give him his flowers because he's a big, you know, reason that we're able to come to you week to week, even though he's, you know, sitting down for a minute, you know, getting his life together. You know, I'm glad that, you know, we were able to, you know, he was given some leniency because he was talking about being away for a while. So he got off light. So I hope we helped because he definitely has the, you know, talent to not be sitting down somewhere inside a cell.
9: Like, oh, it's going to be nice, though, because he's going to come back with a gang of stuff to talk about. You know what I mean? And he'll be improved. And, you know, a lot of people, when they come home, they don't waste time. You know, they kind of have a different view, you know.
8: But I hope so.
10: Right.
8: How often does that happen?
10: What do you mean?
8: Like coming home and, like, you know, motivated to get, like, you're not, you know, too much institutionalized at that point where,
10: right, but
8: you know.
10: You've had enough time to sit and think about the things you could have been doing while you should have been doing. So, okay. You know what I mean? Eagerness. It's to be one with self. So.
8: I hear that. Mm. Guys, we're going to start off today with societal normalities. Can a society be truly inclusive if it doesn't actively question and change its long-held norms, especially those that exclude or marginalize certain groups?
9: No. Straight like that, no. You know, life is transitory and so should society. You know, like not if you want new people to come to your place. You know what I'm saying? If you want new faces and, you know, people come with different norms.
8: What are some of the norms you hold close to? Like greetings, holding the door open for people, taking your shoes off before you enter the house. Like, what are some of yours?
9: Some of those, you acknowledge even somebody you don't know, you know, in a store or something. You walk past them.
8: Yeah, I give everyone the head nod. Everybody get the nod.
9: You know, lately I've been seeing some faces that don't want the nod, but I still give it to them. I still smile, you know.
8: It's a heat check. Yeah. You're going to get the nod regardless. Yeah, even if I see the hate in your heart, right. Through your eyes.
9: You know?
10: I have this thing where if you've already been to my house, you don't ask to, like, go in the fridge. You've been here enough times. I know you. Like, stop asking me. I'm tired at this
8: point. I'm going to ask.
10: Nah.
8: Because I got to know
10: what's... You get one time. That's it.
8: Once? I got to ask
10: it.
8: Once.
10: That's all one right. time. So, that's it.
8: What if I just come over just to go in your fridge and dip?
10: I'm cool with that.
9: I'm okay with that, too. Yeah. If you're hungry, that's good. Right. Eat, bro. I'll never deny you food, you know?
10: That's a fact.
8: That's what's up.
9: Yo, but hey, listen, if you borrow my cooler, though, you know what I'm saying?
10: Oh,
9: and
10: man.
9: I don't need it, and I'm not worried about when I get it back, especially if you're my boy, you know what I'm saying? So if you call me six times to talk about the cooler, I tell you, chill, it's okay, bring it when you got it, you know what I'm saying?
10: Just for everybody that knows, this is a direct stab at me, because the cooler's still in my car right now, outside.
8: On a scale of 1 to 10, how interested would you say society is in getting to that state of inclusivity?
9: I think they fear it. I think they fear it. People fear change. You know, not realizing that change is the only thing you have, they still fear it. So anything that may seem different or you know,
11: I'd even do it as a parent. You know, these kids, man, they, you know, in the words of DJ 220, kids ain't shit, you know, and kids. They come with these crazy,
8: FTK these crazy gang.
11: Just the crazy new norms that they try to push on you. You know what I'm saying?
8: Those, like, are jokes, by the way. I do love the kids. You know,
11: you gotta love them.
8: I have baby fever often, guys.
11: When we say kids ain't shit, right? You was a kid once too,
10: right?
11: So you ain't shit neither. You know what
8: I was hard headed, boy.
11: So you know, you,
8: hey, yo,
11: your
8: booth review.
10: Booth review.
11: Okay. I caught it. I didn't catch it.
8: Terrible.
10: Change requires growth, though. In order to change, you have to grow.
11: So. Anything that isn't growing is dead.
10: That's a fact.
8: Like flowers. My take on normality is like, when you push for it to be like laws, like when they try to make these things like the standard, like everyone, like, this is what you should be doing. Like, that's where we get into those like gray area conversations. Like, you should just leave things alone. Like, why does like things always have to be like legislated?
10: I don't know. Sometimes I feel like sometimes not everything needs an opinion. It just needs to not be in front of me. You get what I mean?
8: Like, but that's an opinion.
10: No. I don't mean it. I don't mean it in an opinion base. I know, but I mean the scale, like the tip end of one point. Like, it doesn't need to be present if it doesn't change anything. You know what I'm saying? I don't think it's as relevant as you need to. And there's some things that I feel like we need to comb over again, because centuries past of regular society norms have changed in the last, 200 years?
11: You know what's crazy is we go so hard to keep norms, but everybody's only here for like 100 years. And that's if you're lucky.
8: The 100?
11: 100 years, yeah. If you're lucky, you know, 70 years, we can round up to 100. You know, I heard my neighbor the other day, right? Me and my neighbor be having tiffs, and this old man, he's like 80, probably closer to 90. I've been there for about 4 years, you know what I'm saying? And, you know, he's nice enough, but when he gets upset, you know, he looks at me, he goes, there's just stuff in my neighborhood that I don't agree with. And I'm like, hey, bro, your neighborhood? Last time I checked, I live here too.
8: Our
11: it's
8: house.
11: Our neighborhood. You know what I'm saying?
10: In the middle of
11: and
10: the
11: guess
10: street.
11: What?
8: You, I had to go
11: you
8: there.
11: You like 90, okay? And I got a 30-year mortgage. So I'm going to be here. You know what I'm saying? You might not. You might live. I don't know. My
8: but you're
11: going to
8: get old.
11: That, you
8: you're going to be him one day and use the word your. And
11: nah,
8: someone's going to have to correct you.
11: Nah, I'm not. You know what I'm saying? Like, because I have this wisdom to know now. You know?
8: Okay, Flybae.
11: I'm going to be the old guy on the block that's cool, you know?
10: Just set
11: come
10: and just.
11: Come over and have a beer. You know
10: what I'm saying? But like to what he said, that's that old mentality. Like, I refuse to change. Get off my lawn.
11: Get off my lawn, bro. I just cut that.
8: Let's slide a bit into conversational activism. Is it possible for a personal conversation to be a meaningful form of activism?
11: I think you have to elaborate on that a little bit.
8: Like a debate, like a personal debate. Like, if you just go out, like, in your immediate community, be and like try to change people's minds. Like, that's your form of activism.
11: Like Jehovah's Witnesses.
10: Every time they knock on the door.
8: Okay, let me reform the question.
11: I'm poking the bear. So
8: how
11: I'm
8: can we turn everyday conversations into opportunities for social change? And what are the risks involved in trying to change someone's mind this way?
11: Well, I think you would need like a setting. You know, I don't know if you just go outside and say, hey, you know, usually there's like topic starters, you know. Most people say, hey, how about them Yankees, you know, because you got a Yankees hat on, you know.
8: Right.
11: But this joint just matched my gear. I don't really watch sports, you know what I mean? So it's like, once I say that, it's like closed, you know what I'm saying?
8: It's fun. I wasn't a big sports fan up until the last few years.
11: You see, I was a sports fan when I was a kid. But like, basketball was my first love. I knew all about the NBA, you know, and then I moved overseas and came back, and everyone got traded, and I just didn't have the, you know, I guess the will to continue. You know, don't get me wrong, I love to watch it. Every year on my birthday, the All-Star game comes on, and the dunk contest and all that, and, you know, I lock in for like a week, you know. Shout out DJ 220 again for the basement, because I always go over there and watch it. You know?
8: It'd be a good week, too. Guys.
11: Now, I don't be seeing no dunks like back in the day.
8: No dunks?
11: Not. The dunk contests are not, they're not as fun as they were when I was a kid. but maybe.
8: You got to appreciate the athleticism of today's modern athlete. And on that note, we'll be back with the Watchers Changers radio show. Stay
11: Woo-hoo,
8: tuned.
11: Baby.
8: Woo-coo, baby.
12: Talk that talk, that work in. That's what need to be addressed. There's a lot of fake out here. But the real would always prevail. Just hear me out. Most life or no life. Khalidu Black, Nag Star. Finally got me in the studio with Spice the Great.
13: Khalidu, what up?
12: I'ma do what I do. Respectfully though. Deeper than rap.

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A lot of people wanna doubt, they wanna hate. 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

stage. Listen, I was about to fly out to go see Canelo and Crawford fight, but I knew Crawford was going to win. I was expecting him to dominate like he did Errol Spence. You know what I'm saying? Shout out to Errol Spence. I was expecting him to dominate like that. I feel like he could, but he

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And so I'm watching it on Netflix. People start texting me like, yo, I know you saw that fight, Dad. He really fixed him up. I'm still on the prelims. I'm like, come on now. Come on now. Why my Netflix so slow? Why my Netflix so slow? Why I'm catching the fight late? I'm really into this. But it's whatever. You know what I mean? You gotta focus.

all my corrections was right. So hopefully he cashed out. I didn't bet though. I just put all my money in the stock market, growing that account. Grew my account 15% in a day, which was dope. That shit felt great. And that's when I knew I was in control of my financial future. When I really started printing bread, I look at a few statistics, I look at a few things online, and it's like, oh wow, this makes sense. And anybody making bread in the stock market, these people ain't better than me. You know what I mean? And I'm handling business. You know what I'm saying? Because I'm focused on the right things.

0: style clean. Italics, listen. I'm focused on the right things now. You know what I'm saying? Working out. Sweat equity. Work out. Go get that equity. Go put it in. Go put that work in. It's gonna, you're gonna get that money back. You're gonna get them, you're gonna get that effort back. Keep putting that good out. But listen, life rigged for my benefit. That's how I see it. Life rigged for me to win. I just keep it. I gotta keep it pushing. You feel me? Don't be manipulated by the like, imagine this. Don't let nobody knock you off your pivot. I'm saying, and readjust your steps. You get up, get right back up. That's, imagine this. Nigga named Dirtbag and nigga named Sleazeball trying to tell you to trust him to do business with him. Why would you do that? You know what I'm saying? And I feel like that, you know that saying, when they give you the universe or God to give you the same lesson until you learn it, it's rigged in my benefit, because I'm getting the answer sheet too, and I'm just like, oh wow, that's crazy. You know what I'm saying? Just understand that. Stay sharp, stay on your P's and Q's. And trust yourself. I'm not saying not to trust other people, but trust yourself. Because if you believe that you can't trust nobody, then that's what you live in. You can trust people, but trust people to be who they are. Flawed individuals, the same as you. Don't worry about the wrong shit. Tend to buy the loop. Come around and ain't on like this. Listen.
1: 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There is a wait list after 40 students. 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First come, first serve. You also have teen night on Fridays, 6 to 8, ages 13 to 19. That limit is 50. So, programs are coming back for the youth. It's always a good sign, so I had to, you know, drop that.
2: Yo, shout out to anybody who wants to deal with the bad kids. You know what I'm saying?
1: The bad kids.
2: You know wild. What I'm saying?
1: And in case you're just tuning in, before he gets back on his bad kid rant, this is the Watches Changes radio show. I am Jay Womack.
2: I'm Dev.
3: I'm DC.
1: Now tell us about these badass kids.
2: Nah, I'm just saying, you know, like there's a certain, you know, element with the youth these days, and that's like, I'm speaking for all the youth. You know what I'm saying? Like they just have this no mannerism type of thing. You know what I'm saying? And you got to have like those like authority figures that are really willing to confront that when it starts to happen, you know?
1: Are your children encouraged, like, are they motivated to do like after school activities, like programs and stuff?
2: Yeah, my son go to play ball, you know what I'm saying, if the gym is open, but I don't know if they really go and utilize everything else. None of them kids do, I don't think, you know, actually get help with their homework and do that stuff. Nah, I don't even think any kids are interested in that, you know, especially with the way the school system is. They just push them out anyway. You know, like, find me a passionate teacher. You know what I'm saying? Find me a couple.
1: It's rare. You know? It's rare because I have the talent to know when you're just there for a check.
3: Right, but there was some programs. I mean, EBE was one. It's not anymore, but like...
1: Shout out to EBE.
2: EBE was the truth, bro.
1: Kept me from being expelled.
3: That's a fact.
1: And they kind of got me my high school diploma.
3: Each teacher in there cared about every single student.
1: Shout out to Miss Gunther.
3: Yes.
2: Shout out to
1: Mr. Mack.
2: Sherry Search, man.
3: Shout out to Miss Jam.
2: My man, Jim's mom.
1: Jam Goshen.
2: Jim Search's mom was the creator of that program.
1: Well, definitely shout out to her, too, you know, because it saved me.
2: Rest in peace, too, you know.
1: I was out the door. Like, they expelled me. They wrapped up, like, at least 500 scenes that year. They're like, yo, y'all out. Y'all ain't doing nothing. EBE saved me.
2: That's very true. Like, I know a lot of people that program saved, you know, just by changing the format, you know.
1: For real, for real. Guys, we're going to get into the Hermetic Principles. Dev, from your understanding of the Hermetic Principles, which one do you believe has the most direct and practical application in our everyday lives for creating positive personal change?
2: So, principle number one, the law of mentalism. You know, all is mental, all is mind. And by saying that, it's saying that the universe, by nature, is a mental construct first. That's why it's the first law, you know what I'm saying? Because, like, everything starts in your mind, you know? And there's a constant, like, interconnectedness between you and your environment. So once you start to understand that it's mental, then you start to, you can have a grasp on your own reality. You know, you can start to change things in that way. Even if it's just your perspective, you know? Like me this morning, dropping off my kid at school, somebody gave me the mean mug because I cut him off. You know what I'm saying? Okay. Have you not been in this situation before? You know what I'm saying? Have you not been on the other side where somebody gives you the mean mug? You know what I'm saying? I could have chose to get out my car and slap him, you know? Instead, I was just like, I understand, you know? But so what I'm doing is I'm taking that emotion and I'm shifting it there by saying that I'm in control of the mental.
1: I've gotten quite proficient at that, too. Just letting things just, like, mentally slide. Like, because, you know, I've have, you know, chronic issues with overthinking that I've been able to, like, have a good handle on lately. And I'm very proud of that. So I'll always make mention of that because your boy was struggling.
2: Right. It's like saying you observe something, you know, the environment is dependent on you observing it. You know, so you actually have control of whatever you're looking at. You know, you can't control what's going to happen, but you can control your reaction to it.
3: Right. Would you say it's harder to reflect in the moment, though?
2: Sure. Sure. It takes practice, man.
1: I was just about to say that. Get out my head.
2: Yeah.
1: Like, you're still going to feel it internally. That's the bigger battle. Like, you know, letting it pass in the physical, but inside you're still like, I should have slapped him.
2: So the reason I say that, or the reason I subscribe to this law so directly is because I'm of the belief that there couldn't be, you know, a creator without a created. You know what I'm saying? A creator would create. So you can't have one without the other. So there's really not a difference between the two. You understand what I'm saying? So that's why the universe is mental.
1: Now, even though, like, they wouldn't be the most, because there's seven of them, like, are there any other ones that you could say, like, you know, deserve some type of credit for being applying it?
2: So the second one is the law of correspondence, which would state that you hear it all the time, as above, so below, as below, so above, as within, so without. So the idea is that your external environment is interdependent on your internal environment and vice versa. You know, so, like, simple as this. If you see danger, you go the other way. Like, you already understand the process, you know. Some people run to danger, like Tom Cruise in every movie. I'm just kidding. But
1: that was so random.
2: I know. I just try to throw a joke in there to lighten it up. But the point is, you know, you surround yourself with good company, right? You're in good spirits. Simple. You surround yourself with bad company, likelihood is the same result, you know?
3: Just to go back to something that you said, so would you say that you couldn't be a vessel unless you could be poured into?
2: Exactly. What is a cup, you know?
3: Right.
2: It needs something to be in it.
1: But a cup has no choice but to be filled. Like, it doesn't, it's an inanimate object. Like, right, how many people accept that they need, you know, to be that cup to be poured into?
2: Think about it. Like, what is useful about the cup? What is useful about a house? It's the space inside of it. You know what I'm saying? That makes it that.
1: Right.
2: So, and it's the same as you. Like, you're useful and your environment is useful to fill with you. If that makes sense.
1: Like I'm saying, like, some people don't want that. They don't want to fill their cup.
3: Right, but to quote the great philosopher Bruce Lee, if you pour water into it, it's formless. It becomes the cup.
2: It becomes the cup.
1: You put the water in the bottle, it becomes the bottle. Yo, yeah, great. Top 10 of all time.
2: I feel like he smoked weed, bro, because afterwards he'd be like, yeah, man, you know, like right after he would talk and tell you something, he'd be like, yeah, and it's really cool, too, what I'm talking about. Yeah. That could just be because he came up in America in the 70s and all that too. So
1: give us some more principles. Like, I don't know him by heart.
2: The vibration, principle of vibration, everything vibrates, everything moves. The principle of rhythm, everything's in and out. Everything has like an ebb and flow to it. You know, the law of gender, everything has a male or a female quality to it, you know, light or a dark, whatever you want, you know what I'm saying? And I'm probably missing one there, but it's just, it's the idea is that it's mental art in that way. You know, Jay, you saw me go through a depression, you know what I'm saying, kind of recently over this past summer, just being under a lot of stress, DC, you too. And you guys were great at trying to help me to transform my thoughts. You know what I'm saying? You guys, when I wasn't remembering my own understanding of these, you know, I got back on track though. You know,
1: that's what we're here for. That's what this environment is for. Like, you know, big you know, shout out and flowers to the temple itself. Like this space has given us a lot of like clarity and great conversations and positive energy. Like, we're very efficient at keeping negative energy out of this space.
3: I would say that the vibration of this temple is good. The vibrations are good.
2: So for those that are listening, we call it the temple because we feel as if it's a spiritual place. We all get together, you know. It's actually my mother's house, believe it or not.
1: Temple, you know? Indeed. Yep. And we also have a chess club, and we're looking for more members.
2: That's right. Come play some chess with us, yo. Come get smoked.
3: Come and chop it up. Experience.
1: Yeah. We need like 3 more boards.
2: Right. Get them going.
1: Throw that clock on.
2: I got another board at the house. I keep meaning to grab it. Somebody got to remind me.
1: All right, guys. We'll be back with the Watch This Changes Radio show.
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1: Quite unexpectedly, we will now tell you what to do if a warning sounds when you are at home. First, if you are at home, if attack is imminent, you will hear the attack sound like this.

0: stop the noise.
1: It's getting real, this is not a drill. They fire any will, anybody can get killed. You got the juice for real, I guess it's getting spilled. Not doing no more drills, this is for real, for real. This is for real, for real. This is not a drill. They fire any will, anybody can get killed. You got the juice for real, I guess it's getting spilled. Not doing no more drills, this is

this is not a drill. They fire when they will, anybody can get killed. You got the juice for real, I guess it's getting spilled. Not doing no more drills, this is for real, for real. This is for real, for real. This is not a drill. They fire when they will, anybody can get killed. You got the juice for real, I guess it's getting spilled. Not doing no more drills, this is

0: this is not a drill. They fire any will, anybody can get killed. 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This is not a drill. 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
2: It's your boy Def.
3: It's your boy DC.
2: And we just been chilling.
1: Like a villain.
2: Word.
1: We're going to close out today with spiritual alignment. How do you personally define and measure spiritual alignment?
2: I think that it's kind of that. We were just talking about like that, that DC and I were talking about posting stuff on social medias and stuff and finding like the time to, the perfect time to post something or this and that. But then sometimes you just feel like, you know, your spirit tell you when to give something to the world, you know?
1: I call those heaven points.
2: That's fair.
1: That's what it sounds like you're describing to me. Like those moments in life, I'm like, yeah, I need to earn some heaven points right now.
2: I like sometimes I catch that moment. I don't know when it is. It's like a moment of like thankfulness, you know, to even exist. You know, it could be that moment right where like the rain just stops and the clouds part and the sun just comes down. You know what I'm saying? And it's just like a look to it all, and you're just like, wow, you know, I'm really thankful for this moment or just to be alive in general. You know, because what's the opposite?
1: Termination
2: or nothing. You know.
1: What practical steps do you take to stay connected to it amid the chaos of daily life?
3: I mean, I stay connected to it. Like, so briefly, something happened about a year ago. I lost a friend in music that I make with, and I felt the manifesting energy of, I need to not let this break me. So I then found Dev, and it like filled part of the void, not that I was looking for it, but like I manifested the energy to be what it is. So I feel like if you focus enough, you know what I mean, and you put out good, you get good back. So
1: I make sure I take at least an hour out of my day to kind of self-reflect and really center myself.
2: Right.
1: Like outside in the world. Admiring those days when it's like you said, when you know, rain stops and the skies part. I live for those days. They're more than I used to.
2: So, in myself, right, as far as spiritual alignment, I grew up in this. I tell you about this all the time. I grew up in this, I wouldn't say church environment, but I would say big faith environment, you know. And as I got older, I unpacked it. But there was a spiritual side of me when I was young that was very thankful and that would pray a lot. You know, as I've gotten older, I've become more meditative. You know?
1: Are they synonymous?
2: I would think so.
1: Faith and
2: think
1: spirituality?
2: Sure. Because, you know, you're...
1: The sheep special.
2: The spirituality.
3: Spirituality.
2: But you know what I'm saying? I try to remember that young version of myself that was so connected to the source. You know, as I get older, I start to have more questions, more doubts. And you know, but I still revert back to that. You know, that young me that was very believing in self as well. You know, I was connected to the source and I could do anything, you know. I was winning races, running miles mad quick, you know what I'm saying? Like all kinds of stuff, you know, just like manifesting, I would say, in that way, you know.
1: I know I'm going to get a subjective answer, but what is the source? Like, what is your personal definition of the source?
2: So we're talking about hermetic principles, right?
1: Okay. Mm-hmm.
2: Nothing can be moved without something to move it. So whatever's moving me, that's the source. You know, whatever wakes me up from conscious to unconscious and back, you know, that has to be it for me. And
1: I think
2: I understand
1: that source
2: that I'm
1: has
2: only
1: many
2: applying
1: names.
2: That.
1: And we couldn't do this final segment without the guy who came up with it for us to close us out. Nat has finally joined the chat.
2: AKA MV.
1: For week 4. Hello, sir. Get yourself adjusted.

0: the spirit is. You know, so I was giving them my rundown. Maybe you could give yours, you know.
1: I mean, I ain't got no spirit. My spirit got me. You know what I'm saying?
0: It's not a rap song, buddy. What else you got? You know what I'm saying? Sound like he was about to spit, right? Right there?
2: Hey, if you got something, go ahead.
1: Nah, that's it. I believe in that. I was joking a little bit at first, but if eternity is forever, then it can't have a beginning. And, you know, if energy can't be created or destroyed, it's on the same lines of that. So I feel like my spirit chose my body, you know, in a certain aspect of things. So when we're talking about spiritual alignment, it's really your spirit is already aligned. It's our brain, our logic, our thoughts, our faith that we need to align with to get on that frequency of the spirit, to get on the spirit frequency.
0: Do y'all think there's a one universal mind that connects us all?
2: Like the Borg?
0: Yeah, sure. You know, are we all connected universally, you know?
2: I would hope so.
0: Carl Jung would tell us yes, right? Because we resonate with, like, archetypal figures and stories.
2: Is it fair to say that's, like, the principle behind common sense, that universal mind you're talking about?
0: Sure. Yeah, that one that sees wrong and knows, you know. They try to call it human morality. Like, we have that. You know, we're the animal with morality.
2: Because in that retrospect, it's indeed universal, but it can be often rejected through personal choice.
3: Well, that would tie into your conscience then, wouldn't it?
0: Sure.
3: To your thought, your mind, your being.
2: I think empathy has a evidence of that universal mind, now that I think about it.
0: What I mean when I say, like, you know, we all resonate with, like, certain characters. You know what I'm saying? The wise man, the tough guy. You know what I'm saying? Like, and that is in every walk of life. You go to Russia, you're gonna find the wise man. You go to China, you're gonna find the wise man. You know, you're also gonna find the tough guy or the mother. Or
2: who
0: are
2: the wise men in America?
0: Us. Us.
2: Very biased.
0: I'm biased. Come talk to me.
2: You know, karate on Wednesdays, guys.
0: Karate Wednesdays in the back. I'll show you why it works.
3: So I got a question. Wow. Right? If you have a track, right, of alignment, say it's a train, the way it is, do you feel like there's moments in your life that you met someone at the perfect moment because it was in tune with your alignment?
0: I do believe that, but my philosopher spirit wants to argue.
3: And obviously, I understand.
0: You know, but not argue in such a way. Just argue because it's good conversation, you know? Right. Not argue because I want to be right, you know?
3: Debate. Yeah.
0: Sure.
1: Right.
3: But I mean the wholesome of the energy. Because, like, you ever have that moment where you feel like you're not doing the right thing and the track isn't going the right way, and then you meet somebody and it's like it shifts? Like somebody pulls the lever and it turns.
0: I do believe that, but I believe people obsess over that, too. And they try to make that out of everything. You know what I mean?
3: Yeah, no, but I mean the energy. Like, you
0: I
3: know
0: feel
3: what I mean?
0: You. It feels perfect right at that moment. It's the same thing we were talking about with the skies opening and how this instrumental just came in while I was talking. You know what I'm saying? Man, that makes me want to rap. That don't make y'all want to rap?
2: You have a stack for us, don't you?
0: I do. So we're going to call this segment, what are we going to call this segment? The Stack Papers with Dev Wright. I'm going to read y'all something.
2: Working title at very best.
0: Yeah. You know, the stack moment. So this one is called, I struggle between two titles on this, A Gap in the Mirror or The Gap Between the Mirrors, okay? Sometimes, though not all the time, I catch a glimpse in the mirror and wonder, what am I? The conventional answer is human, the thing that I've been told I am, the thing that I'm categorized as. In this slight moment between the past and future, a sense of wonder comes over me like a blanket of gray clouds rolling over a clear city sky. I'm not talking about my clothes, the way my beard is cut, or the rhythmic step in my walk, not even my name or any other identifiable quality attached to this realization of myself. The curious mind cannot be grounded when it is in flight.

0: not be implicated or even reproduced by language when trying to express itself. When I reach this state of being, I'm almost frightened, afraid to admit that no one, myself included, can have an answer to this question. Why do I not recognize myself in this blip of a second? Why do I suddenly remember afterward a question most respond to with, "But why does it matter?" Well, then why does anything matter? So where is here if there is nowhere else? I find it hard to believe there's anything out here but us. Even if the universe is so large and it sounds silly to say otherwise, where's your evidence? Suggest a way, but proof delays, and rambling starts its course.
1: This has been another great episode of the Watch Us Change Us radio show. Until next time, this is Jay Womack.
0: It's your boy Dev.
2: DC and B.
1: As always, please remember to breathe, because everything will be okay. Stay away from the Tylenol. Apparently.
0: Yo, do you know that Cuba...
1: The world is on fire.
0: Do you know that Cuba doesn't have autism?
1: Why are we so desensitized about the rapture and World War III happening? What happened? When did that shift happen? No, we're out of here, guys. Until next week, bye. Wuku, baby.
0: Peace.
1: Chief will be returning next week.
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What is going on, everybody? And welcome to Shireen's World, everybody. Welcome, welcome, welcome. Let's welcome everybody right here to Shireen's World on the WBDY 99.5. How's everybody evening going? Listen, ladies and gentlemen, it is Domestic Violence Awareness Month, ladies and gentlemen. Let's give us a big round of applause to all women and men that's out there, that survive, that's thriving. And also, we have to give a big round of applause to all our victims, male or female, that is out there still stuck in a situation. Alrighty, ladies and gentlemen, I'm super excited because, as you know, I am a survivor for domestic violence in a narcissistic abuse relationship, right? But domestic violence 2019, my story broke the news out here February 28, 2019. All right, ladies and gentlemen, and I'm super excited to be out here to share my story and also help other people, be able to break their cycle by speaking up. No matter who you are, male or female, please get the tools, be able to use it. All right, ladies and gentlemen, especially right here locally in Binghamton, please, there are advocates out here that are able to assist you. You have the Crime Victims Assistance Center, you have the RISE program, and you also have the Domestic Violence National Hotline number. All right, ladies and gentlemen, please, especially right here in Binghamton, or the surrounding areas, please get the help that you need, okay? You do not have to go through this alone. And remember, the whole October, we will be spreading awareness for Domestic Violence Awareness Month. All right, ladies and gentlemen. Listen, ladies and gentlemen, before we get into anything, let's get into an event that will be coming up October 14th. Let's go. So, ladies and gentlemen, we will be having an event right here, Shireen World Awareness, that will be coming up October 14th. Alrighty, that is at 5:30 p.m. to 7:30 p.m. right here at the WBDY 99.5. Alrighty, ladies and gentlemen, that is at 32 Cedar Street, right here at the studio, ladies and gentlemen. So come on out, get some awareness, ladies and gentlemen. It's going to be community voices. Shireen World is going to, let everybody know who is Shireen World. I'm also going to have some other people that's going to be coming out to speak. All right, ladies and gentlemen, so no matter who you are, male or female, make sure you come on out October 14th so you can understand what is domestic violence and narcissistic abuse relationships, ladies and gentlemen, okay? No matter who you are, all right? It's Friday. I know you guys are out there. You're probably going to the clubs and the bars and the after-hour spots, but make sure that you guys are staying focused, stay 10 steps ahead of these domestic violence people, and no matter who they are. Listen, before we get into anything, ladies and gentlemen, let me just put it like this. Shireen World is advocating for all women and men. Yes, for all women and men that's ever been charged with domestic violence. I'm advocating to try to put them on a registry list throughout New York State and New York City, ladies and gentlemen. I'm also advocating for stronger laws on order protections and violation of order protections, because there are victims, when I was in that situation, there are victims out there that their order protections get violated and nothing happens. So, ladies and gentlemen, it is Domestic Violence Awareness Month, and make sure y'all stay tuned. I'm going to take this all the way back. Today is Friday, so I'm going to mix up the playlist a little bit differently, ladies and gentlemen, but I am going to throw it out, with some little bit of jams, and then we're going to take this all the way into some reggae, okay? So we're going to have some hip-hop, some R&B, and some reggae mixed in here. Ladies and gentlemen, this is Shireen World. It's Friday. I'm live on the air. If you do want to call in and spread any awareness, the number is 607-772-9179, ladies and gentlemen. Let's go. We are going to get into 3LW. Yes, that's right. You heard me. 3LW Call No More. Let's go. Let's take this back. Ladies and gentlemen, if you're out there, you're going through something, just know Shireen World understands. Let's go. Welcome to Shireen's World, everybody. Thank you.

Let's go. Welcome back to Shireen's World, y'all. Yes, welcome back. We are live back in the studio at the WBDY 99.5 FM. Let's go. Ladies and gentlemen, I hope you guys are getting the tools and using it, no matter who you are, male or female, okay? Just remember, it is Domestic Violence Awareness Month. Let's continue to wear purple for anybody that's going through it, or you never know if somebody went unalive behind these situations, all right? We are going to get into some Brian McKnight, and it's called Anytime, ladies and gentlemen. I just hope no matter who you are, get the tools, male or female. And remember, domestic violence is real. Men, speak up. Women, speak up, all right? Especially right here locally in Binghamton, ladies and gentlemen, and the surrounding areas. Let's continue to keep spreading awareness. And to anybody that went unalive behind these situations, please, let's continue to pray for them and their families. Ladies and gentlemen, thank you for tuning in to Shireen's World on 99.5.

Welcome, welcome, welcome. Yes, welcome back to Shireen's World. We are live back in the studio, ladies and gentlemen. Let's go. We are back in the studio, ladies and gentlemen, at the WBDY 99.5. Ladies and gentlemen, listen, let's get right into this. It's Domestic Violence Awareness Month, and I just want to take a moment to talk about why this month matters to me and to our community. Domestic violence is not always what people think it is. It's not always physical. It could be controlling, manipulation, constant yelling, threats, putting somebody down, isolating them from family and friends, controlling their money, checking their phone, or making them feel like they have to walk on eggshells. And I want to say this because it's important. Men experience domestic violence too. Women and men can both be victims of abuse. Sometimes men are afraid to speak up because they feel like nobody will believe them or they'll be judged. I want men to know that our voice, you know, your voice matters, right? And us women out here, especially, you know, advocates for the community, we definitely understand where you guys are coming from, okay? You deserve to be heard, respected, and safe. Here in Binghamton, Broome County, and our surrounding communities, we need to keep having these conversations. You never know who may be reading this right now and quietly going through something. Maybe somebody is afraid to tell their family member. Maybe somebody is trying to figure out how to leave. Maybe somebody has already left and is still healing. Whatever part of the journey you're on, please know that you are not alone. And if someone comes to you and tells you they're being abused, listen to them. Don't judge them. Sometimes people just need somebody to say, I believe you. I'm here for you. I'm a survivor myself, and that's one of the reasons I continue to use my voice. Domestic Violence Awareness Month is about more than just talking about abuse. It's about awareness, education, listening, supporting survivors, and teaching our children what healthy relationships should look like. So Binghamton, let's keep talking about it. Let's look out for our women. Let's look out for our men. Let's support survivors and thrivers. Let's not be afraid to have the conversation. This is Shireen's World, and I'm going to keep using my voice for awareness and for our communities, ladies and gentlemen. Alrighty, right now, we are going to get in. Super shout out and rest in peace to Miss Dolly Parton. But we are going to get into one of Mrs. Dolly Parton's songs, and it is called 9 to 5, ladies and gentlemen, because you already know these domestic violence people and narcissists don't know how to work one. So let's go. Welcome.

Yes, welcome, welcome back. Yeah, you know, them narcissists don't know nothing about this, and them DV people. Welcome back to Sharanza. We are live back in the studio at the WBDY 99.5, the Binghamton Community Radio, ladies and gentlemen. I'm live on the air right here locally in Binghamton in the studio. If you want to call in, the number is 607-772-9179, ladies and gentlemen, no matter who you are. Yes, rest in peace to Dolly Parton, ladies and gentlemen. I had to make sure that I played that song, okay? So listen, before we get into anything else, before we switch up the beats, before we switch up anything for a Friday, I'm going to just say something real quick, and then we're going to get right into it. What can we change in our community? This is something I think about a lot. We can't change everything overnight, but we can start somewhere. We need more awareness about domestic violence and abuse. We need to talk about what abuse really looks like, because it doesn't always leave a bruise. It can be emotional, mental, verbal, financial, physical, and controlling. And let's not forget that men experience domestic violence too. Women and men both deserve to be heard, supported, and believed. We need to educate our children and young people about healthy relationships, respect, boundaries, and what it means to treat people right. We have to break these unhealthy cycles instead of allowing them to continue from one generation to the next. We need stronger support for victims and survivors, better access to resources and community that listens without judging or blaming. I believe change starts with conversations. It starts with people caring enough to speak up, listen, learn, and help. This is why I continue to do what I do with Sharan World. I'm not an organization. I'm one person using my voice and my experiences to bring awareness, start conversations, and let people know they are not alone, ladies and gentlemen, okay? So, ladies and gentlemen, if you love what you're hearing right here on the WBDY, the Community Radio, help us keep Community Radio alive in Binghamton. 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That is members.wbdy.org. And right now, we are going to get into some Toni Braxton. He wasn't man enough for me. Let's go.

All right. Welcome back. We are live back in the studio. Welcome back to Shireensville. All right. Right back on the WBDY 99.5, the Binghamton Community Radio. Ladies and gentlemen, welcome back to Shireensville. It's Domestic Violence Awareness Month, y'all. Okay. I'm super excited. Thank God we made it to October. This month is for survivors, the thrivers, the victims, and everyone who has been affected by domestic violence. Women and men, your story matters. Your voice matters. Keep speaking up. Keep healing and keep raising awareness. October is about awareness, support, and remember those who are lost. Ladies and gentlemen, if you haven't known already, I'm going to get into a song, okay? And this song is by Remy Ma. If you don't know who Remy Ma is, all right, she's actually going through a divorce with her husband, Papoose, okay? These are celebrities, okay? But she's actually going through a narcissistic domestic divorce, okay? It is public. And I just want to say she came out with a song, finally speaking up for herself, because I totally understand what she feels like being in a situation like that, ladies and gentlemen, okay? So we're going to get into one of Remy Ma's new EP songs that just dropped, and it is called Who Raised You, okay? So ladies and gentlemen, if you ever dealt with domestic violence or a narcissist, this song could be for you, because we're trying to figure out who raised these people, okay? Let's go. This is that Remy Ma new song. Welcome to Shireen's World.

0: Yes. That's that Remy Ma new song, y'all. Let's go. Welcome back to Shireen's World, ladies and gentlemen. I told you we had to switch things up a little differently. We are live on the air in the studio, ladies and gentlemen, at the WBDY 99.5, the Binghamton Community Radio, ladies and gentlemen. If you want to call in, the number is 607-772-9179, ladies and gentlemen. Call in, share some support, whatever you want to do. Right here locally in Binghamton and the surrounding areas, make sure you get the tools and use it. We're just getting started, okay? We got the whole month to spread awareness. But remember what I said. It's not only about October. We have to continue to be spreading awareness all year around so people can understand what's going on right here in our communities, okay? We need people to stop breaking all the protections and violating them. You understand? No matter who they are, male or female. To you females, too. If you're out there putting your hands on these men out there, this goes for you, too, okay? I'm advocating to try to put all women and men on a registry list, especially if you're charged with domestic violence. Let's go. So we're going to get into another song. We're turning things up a little bit. We're turning the heat up just a little bit on Shireen World today because I'm super excited, right? So we're going to get into why. Listen, WYFL. Remy Ma, Crash Dummy. Okay, let's go. Let's get right into this, y'all. Welcome to Shireen's World, everybody. Let's go.
1: Dummy on the beat, so it's a banger.
2: Big Bronx, reminisce. 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

0: play those games. 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Remy,
1: let's go. That was Remy Ma right there. Ladies and gentlemen, welcome back to Shireen's World on the WBDY 99.5 FM, the Binghamton Community Radio. Let's go. Now we're about to really turn up the heat, ladies and gentlemen, because like I said, we was going to get into some R&B. We already got into some Dolly Parton. We already got into Remy Ma, one of her new songs, right? Next week, Friday, we're going to get in tune to one of her other songs because, you know, I got to find the clean versions, right? Right. So, we're going to get into some more stuff, but tonight we are definitely going to turn this up and we're going to have some reggae going, ladies and gentlemen. So, if you don't understand, just bounce along to the beat. It's absolutely amazing. We're going to get into some Active Up, all right? It's by Iten, okay, ladies and gentlemen. Let's go. Is he-

Welcome, welcome back to Shireen's World. We are live on the air at the WBDY 99.5, the Binghamton Community Radio, ladies and gentlemen. Welcome back to Shireen's World. Ladies and gentlemen, once again, if you want to call in, just make sure you call in at 607-772-9179. Just remember, it is Domestic Violence Awareness Month. And don't forget, ladies and gentlemen, October 14th, we are having a community awareness right here at the radio station from 5:30 to 7:30 p.m., ladies and gentlemen. Come on out, check out the Facebook page of the radio station, and you will see that flyer posted, okay, ladies and gentlemen? So check it out. You do not want to miss out, okay? We are going to have some organizations that's going to come out and speak. Alrighty, Shireen World will be speaking out. I will tell everybody about my story, who I am, and what I do for the community. Ladies and gentlemen, Shireen World will be on the news, okay, Monday morning. Alrighty, so make sure y'all check it out. I'm not going to tell y'all which one, but if you do see me on air Monday morning, okay, make sure you record it so I can know which one it was, ladies and gentlemen. That's just a little riddle for you guys. All right, so we're going to tune it back up. We're going to get more live in here. We're going to get into dancer. Let's go. Black is the color.

Welcome back, y'all. Yes, welcome back to Shireen's World, ladies and gentlemen. Yes, welcome, welcome, welcome back. Let's get into our next song, ladies and gentlemen. This is Beanie Man and Vybz Kartel. It's called Specialist. I'm definitely throwing this song all the way back, ladies and gentlemen. So I'm going to get in right into this. Let's go. Okay.

Yes, we are live back in the studio at the WBDY 99.5, the Binghamton Community Radio. Ladies and gentlemen, welcome back to Shireen's World. We live on the air. 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Remember, I'm live on the air every Friday at 6 p.m. You can always call in. Remember, it's Domestic Violence Awareness Month. I would love to hear from the community to know what is going on and what's going wrong out here between Binghamton and the surrounding area. So if you survived, you're a victim, survivor, whatever it is, please call in this whole month that I'm live on the air, okay? And let's share the awareness together, ladies and gentlemen, okay? No matter who you are, male or female, I would love to hear from all you men out there because I know there's men out there going through stuff, right? That's why we got to get the tools. Ladies and gentlemen, just remember you have crime victim support, okay? So that's Crime Victims Assistance Center that you can reach out to. You have the RISE program right here locally in our area. You have the National Domestic Violence Hotline number that you guys can reach out to, okay? And then you also have the Men's Hotline. So to all my men out there, if you need some help, the number is 1-877-600-6366. They help with support resources for men experiencing domestic violence. Alrighty, ladies and gentlemen, make sure y'all get the help out there no matter who you are. And remember, our youth, our children is actually seeing this. So if this is going on in the households, please make sure that we keep our children, supported. And we make sure that they are not going through this as well. And we also seek counseling for them as well. Because remember, when children are seeing this in the home, this can put a burning on to them to where that they'll start growing up into this thinking that it is okay. All right. So let's start talking to our youth, letting them know that domestic violence is not okay, no matter who they are, male or female. And let's also talk about the bullying and making sure that bullying is not going on. All right, ladies and gentlemen, school's back in session. Right. So we got to make sure that's not going on. We got to start holding kids accountable if they out there bullying. All right, let's go. Let's get right back in. I told you we had to turn some things up on Shireen World today, okay? Just a little differently. We got to start domestic violence awareness off a little different. So we're going to get in to some Aiton, and it's called Tip. It is the remix, ladies and gentlemen. Let's go.

Yes. Welcome, welcome. Welcome back to Shireensville, y'all. Yes, welcome back to Shireensville, ladies and gentlemen. Thank you for tuning in. I appreciate everybody. Welcome to Shireensville, y'all. I'll be back live on the air every Friday at 6 p.m. Don't forget October 14th. Make sure you check out the Facebook page. It's up there. Welcome to Shireensville, y'all. I'm going to get up out of here. Thank you, ladies and gentlemen. Let's go.

0: 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On Saturday, October 24th, WBDY and the Bundy Museum of History and Art present Hiroya Tsukamoto in concert live in the Annex Theater. The Annex is located behind the historic Harlow Bundy House at 129 Main Street on Binghamton's west side. 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Once again, that is Hiroya Tsukamoto, Saturday, October 24th at the Bundy Museum.
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How about that confunction? The name of the song has got to be enough. And now get ready for Peanut Butter by 29 featuring Lenny White. Oh.

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I'm your co-host, DJ Freestyle, for Tina Cisco's R&B Love Train. 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

a feather dance. 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